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2: This is All Things Considered on KPBS in San Diego. I'm Debbie Cruz. The Chula Vista City Council is scheduled to consider a new agreement this evening to provide homelessness services to the city of Imperial Beach. According to the county's homelessness census, Imperial Beach saw its number of unhoused residents rise to 25 this year. That's up 47% from last year. The proposed agreement would create a partnership between the two cities, where Chula Vista would provide shelter space and supportive services to unhoused residents. Chula Vista would also oversee Imperial Beach's rental assistance program, which aims to prevent families from falling into homelessness with temporary emergency aid. Now your traffic.
3: At long last, northbound 15 crash past Via Rancho has been cleared out of lanes, but it has just been crawling out of Miramar. Really rough on that north 15. Northbound 5, tough from the merge to Solana Beach, and then it picks up. South 5, you're in and out of traffic, La Jolla to downtown. South 805, no help, heavy Miramar Road to Imperial Avenue. Eastbound 8, a bit slow through Mission Valley, and south 163, Kearny Mesa to downtown. KPBS has partnered with StoryCorps for One Small Step. 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
5: From NPR News, this is All Things Considered. I'm Juana Summers.
6: And I'm Mary Louise Kelly. Ever replied to a text from a number you didn't know? Yeah, me too. And so, it emerges, has Andy Burnham, the new Prime Minister of the United Kingdom. On the other end was Susie Wiles, President Trump's Chief of Staff. At least, that is what the Prime Minister thought. In fact, it was not Wiles, but someone impersonating her. Sam Blewett broke the story for Politico. He is on the line from London. Hi, Sam.
7: Hi, Marys.
6: Hi. So reporters were asking Prime Minister Burnham today about these texts. Here's what he said.
8: There was a minimal exchange of information of zero consequence, and it was quickly reported.
6: Okay, so minimal exchange, zero consequence. Sam Blewett, can you confirm that? Do we know what was in these messages?
7: I can't confirm that. I mean, I don't think we have the foggiest, really, what's in those messages other than what we've heard from Andy Burnham today and from our sources in government in the last few days. Yeah, from the off, I was told it was just a few messages and they were of little consequence. But yeah, we haven't seen any evidence to support this at the moment.
6: Mm-hmm. Do we know what platform? Like, was this just a plain old text message or was it on Signal or some other encrypted app?
7: I'm not entirely sure. What we do know is they didn't speak verbally because Susie Wiles, I know, has been caught up in a bit of a hacking incident in the past where some people believe they were speaking to her. It's not the case this time around, at least.
6: So worth noting, this is not the first imposter incident for the Trump administration. I'm remembering last summer, Secretary of State Marco Rubio had an impersonator who was making voice calls, kept calling foreign dignitaries. Also worth noting, this is not the first imposter incident for Susie Wiles. The Wall Street Journal was reporting last year that someone pretending to be Wiles was texting senators, texting business leaders, and that she said her phone had been hacked. You asked the White House about this. They told you it's not related, that this summer's incident has nothing to do with last summer's?
7: Yeah, that's correct. They said this has nothing to do with the hack of her devices, plural, which I thought was quite interesting. But yeah, this time around, they insist not the case. But definitely in Britain, there was concerns that this was related to the hack of her account. And you know, the British embassy in DC did get into the White House to warn them, as far as I understand.
6: You had a follow-up story today. You and your colleagues found the personal cell phone numbers of three UK cabinet ministers, including the defense secretary, had been published publicly online. One number has been deleted. I gather officials are working to scrub the other two. I mean, what does this tell us about Britain's information security?
7: Yeah, I think we were really surprised to find them. We sort of, as just a bit of a, you know, an idea on how we continue to look at the security of phone usage in the government, we thought we'd see if the cabinet numbers are on the internet. And there we were. Within, I think, about 20 seconds, I'd found Defence Secretary Wes Streeting's number hanging about on a website.
6: 20 seconds?
7: I think it was about 20 seconds. It was a real breeze, to be honest. But I'm surprised more than anything that there isn't someone in the government checking this, you know, to prevent, you know, more nefarious actors finding this information. And you know, we obviously decided not to disclose where we found those numbers. But yeah, if you had a good idea, you could track them down.
6: It seems like one takeaway here would seem to be, look, we all know it's 2026, fraud is rampant. We all need to be careful with our communications. You should be careful even if you are a prime minister or a White House chief of staff. Is another takeaway, though, that public figures who wield great power should maybe get on more secure platforms, should think about vetting or having somebody who's vetting phone numbers before you hit reply?
7: I think that's a really good point. But at the same time, I think that's so hard, particularly with this president.

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4: And North 15 has been challenging. A crash past Via Rancho has been cleared out of lanes, but it is at a crawl from

0: from the virus. Of the more than 2,000 species examined, several are already critically endangered, and the report states unlikely to survive infection, and hundreds are at risk of being severely depleted.
1: We could have a greatly accelerated push to extinction for a lot of species.
0: That's Carol Booth, a conservation and biosecurity policy expert with the group Invasive Species Australia.
1: 87% of our mammals are found nowhere else, and almost half our bird species, which means if we lose them here, they're gone globally.
0: A risk acknowledged by the Australian government, which says mass wildlife deaths are now inevitable, less than 2 months after the first mainland case was detected. Biosecurity measures are being tightened around the country. Australia will also follow New Zealand's lead and vaccinate some native birds in captivity, says Environment Minister Murray Watt.
2: We're taking this step now because, of course, the situation regarding bird flu in Australia is escalating.
0: New Zealand aims to vaccinate 300 wild and captive birds from the country's five most threatened species, like the flightless nocturnal kakapo parrot. Ash Murphy is a biosecurity manager with the New Zealand government's Department of Conservation.
3: The risk in New Zealand is some of our species are so low that a decline might be impossible to recover from.
0: But experts say the vaccine alone is not enough to defend native species against the virus, and more needs to be done. For NPR News, I'm Christina Kukolia in Melbourne, Australia.
4: A long-time mail-order business has announced it will take its final orders next month. Columbia House sent generations of music lovers running to check the mailbox. It promoted mail-order deals that sounded almost too good to be true, as you can hear in this TV ad.
5: Any 12 records or tapes, one penny. Or any six compact discs for $1. Either way you look at it, it's a small price to pay for one giant chunk of music.
6: Those deals had a catch. After the initial shipment, you were part of the club and had to buy more albums at regular club price. Columbia House would also ship you unsolicited releases in the mail unless you sent back a reply card refusing the offer.
4: The record club launched in 1955. As technology changed, it pivoted from vinyl to reel-to-reel, 8 tracks to cassette tapes, and finally CDs and DVDs. At its peak in the 1990s, it had millions of members. It was pulling in $1.4 billion in revenue. And as it proclaimed in this jingle, it was big enough to entertain America.
6: The club eventually abandoned music in 2010 to focus on DVDs. And though Columbia House survived multiple corporate restructuring and even a 2015 bankruptcy, now even its mail-order DVD sales are coming to an end.
4: End of an era. A message on its website reads, after September 15th, 2026, the Columbia House will no longer be accepting new orders. YouTuber Channel 33RPM first spotted the notice, and a call to Columbia House's customer service line confirmed the news.
6: And this is NPR News. It's a new era for public media. We are still here, and we're in this together, so let's get to work. 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
12: I'm Jay Olin with a check on traffic. Things are going to be pretty busy on the 15 northbound side as you're coming away from Pomerado Road. That's going to stay pretty crowded all the way over to Via Rancho Parkway. Also, a slowdown continues if you're heading along the 5 south from Gilman on over to the 163, and then a few delays right around the 15. Northbound side bunches up in between Carmel Mountain and Lomas Santa Fe. And it's going to be a busy ride southbound 805 coming away from Claremont Mesa Boulevard over to 43rd. KPBS traffic is supported by Unbound, helping children and families in need. More information at unbound.org. For KPBS, I'm Jay Olin.
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4: I'm Jay Olin with a check on traffic. Southbound side of the 5 freeway, a little bit before you get to Cannon Road, there is a crash here blocking the middle lanes. Things are busy from just before Tamarack. Up ahead, it's going to be a little bit slow right around Mission Bay and then quiet up ahead into Chula Vista. Northbound side of the 5 is going to slow from Del Mar Heights over to Loma Santa Fe. Meanwhile, the southbound side of the 163 is a bit busy from Washington over to the 5. Northbound side of the 15 still seeing delays from Ted Williams Parkway to Villa Rancho Parkway. KPBS traffic is supported by Unbound, helping children and families in need. More information at unbound.org. For KPBS, I'm Jay Olin.
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6: In Los Angeles, I'm Kai Rizdahl. Tuesday today, 18 August. Good as it always is to have you along, everybody. 30 years is a long time. It is a long time in life. And it is a long time in financial markets. But all of a sudden, that 30-year time frame seems very, very close at hand. I am talking here about 30-year bonds, government bonds in particular, the yields on which, the interest rates they have to pay, right? The yields are honestly getting a little alarming. We have touched on this a couple of times in the past couple of weeks. We're going to do it again today with Robin Brooks. He is a senior fellow at the Brookings Institution. Robin, welcome back to the program.
7: So great to be with you, Kai. Thanks for having me on.
6: All right. I'm going to quote you back to yourself from the socials today. Global bond markets, you wrote, have caught fire. Reckless fiscal policy is catching up with governments. Emphasis there on governments, many of them. 30-year yields, long bond yields are up all around the planet. What's going on?
7: So long-term yields are different from the kind of policy rate that the Fed sets, right? So when we have a Fed meeting, the Fed sets short-term interest rates. Long-term interest rates are very different because they incorporate risk premia. Of course, 30 years, as you said in your intro, that's a very long horizon. So financial markets over that long horizon price risk premia for inflation, for policy uncertainty, for the amount of debt that you have. And so what we've seen the last couple days, and honestly over the past year, is that these long-term yields have risen massively, most of all in places that are highly indebted or politically dysfunctional. So places like Japan, France, the UK, Italy, and of course also the United States.
6: The United States, yeah. So It is a global situation. We've touched on the fiscal irresponsibility of some of those countries, including this one. I want to run through a couple of other possible causes. AI companies are borrowing trillions and trillions and trillions of dollars. Maybe that was one too many trillions, but you know what I mean. There is, however, only so much capital to be invested. Could that be part of the challenge, that AI borrowing is competing with this necessary government borrowing?
7: So, Kai, I think you're totally right. There's many things that are driving what's been going on lately. If you look at when did long-term yields start to rise big time, in the most recent episode that we're seeing right now, it was after the most recent Fed meeting. So that was on July 29th. The Federal Reserve kept rates on hold. And so markets here are worried that there's something wrong with monetary policy. And honestly, they're worried about the politicization of the Federal Reserve, that the Fed is keeping rates low because people feel like it's under the influence of Trump. The other thing, obviously, that's happening lately is that it feels like oil prices are going back up again. And so bond markets obviously don't like that because they think it leads to inflation. But the bigger issue that you're mentioning is, you know, in the end, there is a finite pool of capital. All the AI investment, the hyperscalers and so on, everyone's chasing after the same amount of money. What I would say in terms of differentiating these different factors is, in the end, yields have risen most for countries that are most highly indebted. So that tells you this is about some kind of sovereign risk premium.
6: All right. So let me back you up to the Federal Reserve. And you have been clear that you think some of the criticism of Warsh is unwarranted. And that's a a whole different podcast for us to get into. But is it possible that part of this reaction is an uncertainty premium related to the Federal Reserve, that the bond markets just don't know what he's thinking? You know?
7: Yeah, I mean, I think the bond markets tend to react quite strongly to if the Fed is easing with this president in the White House. So we saw a similar thing last summer, Jackson Hole, almost a year ago, August 22nd, Jay Powell announced, well, he didn't announce, but he gave a speech that was incredibly dovish and basically said, in so many words, we're going to ease. And we saw a very similar steepening, which means long-term yields rise more than short-term yields, steepening in the yield curve that we're seeing now. So markets here are incredibly sensitive to the perception that monetary policy is dominated by politics, Kai.
6: Super quick, we got like 30 seconds. How worried are you, scale of like 1 to 10, about the bond, you know, all of this stuff?
7: So
6: better question, Kai. Ask a better question. You know what I mean?
7: So if you look at the 10-year, right, we're at 4.7. Doesn't seem very worrying. It gets more worrying if you look at the 10-year yield 10 years forward. So that's what markets price implicitly in longer-term yields 10 years from now, and that's 6%. If you then factor in that so many other countries like Japan, like some European countries, are artificially keeping their yields down via their central banks, then things start to look really worrying. So on a scale from 1 to 10, I'm a 6 or a 7.
6: All right, we'll take a 6 or a 7 for now. We'll call me when you get to like a 9, and then we'll have you back, all right?
7: Thanks
6: Robin
7: for having
6: Brooks,
7: me on.
6: She's at the Brookings Institution. We'll see you. Wall Street today, bonds we talked about, obviously. Tech stocks got beat up a little bit. Everything else down-ish. Details, numbers, when we get there.

0: Data is all well and good. I think we point that out not infrequently on this program, but it's what happens behind the data that actually drives this economy. And here is today's Exhibit A. Housing starts. Literally, the number of homes on which construction was begun dropped in July down 13.5% from the same month a year ago. So said the Census Bureau this morning. And that is obviously the data of which we're talking about today. What is happening behind it is that the picture is also kind of sour in the home improvement sector. Home Depot reported earnings today, and the takeaway was business is generally okay, but the company is worried about what it calls the frozen housing market. Marketplace's Kristen Schwab has more on what we can learn about the housing market through the eyes of Home Depot.
1: Home Depot has been consistently outperforming its own corporate guidance for a long time now, but not exactly because the retailer is thriving. It's more like the company has been setting its expectations low. Jamie Katz is an equity analyst at Morningstar.
2: I think, you know, there must be some lumpiness that exists out there in demand that isn't giving leaders confidence.
1: Pending home sales are down, housing starts are down. Meanwhile, mortgage rates are up and seem kind of stuck there. The average rate on a 30-year fixed is 6.67%, according to Freddie Mac.
2: It's been sort of a sideways struggle.
1: That sideways struggle isn't just about the people who can't afford to buy. It's about the people who can't afford to sell. David Zhang is a finance professor at Rice University.
3: A lot of people still have mortgages that are, you know, below 3% in rates.
1: 20% of mortgages sit below an interest rate of 3%. Half of all mortgages sit below 4%. And yeah, eventually people will give up those rates. They'll change jobs, they'll divorce, they'll have kids.
3: I think in the long run, these things will all resolve itself in the next year. Yeah, it seems tough to see.
1: Home Depot seems to agree. 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
4: Right now, the majority of the industry is being driven by repair work.
1: People sitting on those low mortgage rates are spending on renovations, which Home Depot says is the kind of business keeping the company performance okay.
4: They do believe that over the long run, that the housing market is a good place to be.
1: I mean, they kind of have to. Their business depends on it. I'm Kristen Schwab for Marketplace.

0: This is a big week for big retailer earnings. After Home Depot today, we're going to get Target and TJX and Lowe's tomorrow, Walmart on Thursday. One might imagine that this is a really challenging environment for those giant multi-channel retailers. They sell all kinds of different products and rely on a broad swath of consumers to drive their sales, even as the companies deal with higher transportation costs and staggered supply chains and, yes, still tariffs. Also, those consumers themselves are facing sharply higher gas prices, high interest rates, stagnant wages compared to inflation. Also, sluggish job market. We've talked about that a bunch. Turns out, though, as Marketplace's Mitchell Hartman reports, big retail's doing all right.
1: Overall, the market's had a stellar run of second quarter financial results, says Sam Stovall at CFRA Research. And that extends to the big box chains selling stuff to America's beleaguered consumers.
2: Retailers are actually doing relatively well. Consumer staples merchandise category, which holds Walmart, Target, Costco, it is up about 9% for the year.
1: Though it's a bit of a mixed bag. Sellers of some big ticket items are struggling.
2: Automotive retail, 14% decline in earnings. Home furnishing retail, 10% decline. But apparel has been up 10%.
1: He says it's discount retailers who are getting the most love from cash-strapped consumers.
2: When times get a bit challenging, consumers tend to trade down. They are going to go to a Walmart rather than a Macy's.
1: And actually, some higher-end consumers are making that trade too, says Samir Samana at the Wells Fargo Investment Institute.
3: You've seen Walmart and Target start to kind of go upmarket, at least compete for wallet share. You know, it could be that even the upper end of the K is feeling some stress.
1: He attributes that to slowing stock market gains and layoff announcements in tech and middle management. Given all the economic stresses consumers and retailers face right now, Samana isn't overly impressed with the sector's performance.
3: I think what you're seeing in a lot of the consumer discretionary stocks is kind of this sigh of relief that it could have been worse. And somehow, some way, consumers are still finding dollars in the couch cushions, so to speak, to go out and spend.
1: He says that could change. If consumers start acting the way they say they feel, which is pretty bleak about the economy and their own financial prospects, the run of good results for retailers could peter out. I'm Mitchell Hartman for Marketplace.

0: Retail is, as Mitchell was just reminding us, a mixed bag these days. Retail and other sales of almost all kinds. Data from Nielsen IQ shows total alcohol sales are down more than 3% year over year. People are just drinking less. At the same time, though, just because consumers are pulling back now doesn't mean things can't or won't change, so businesses have to anticipate. Mallory and Amber Pollock run Backwards Distilling Company. That's a family-owned wholesale and tasting room business in Casper, Wyoming.
1: This is Amber. We just opened a second tasting room in Laramie, Wyoming in May, and that's been consuming most of our time and bandwidth.
2: This is Mallory. Laramie's a couple hours away, so Amber's gone, which puts me in charge, and then you realize how you're each other's right-hand person. And so that was exhausting. But the family has been running back and forth to fix things and install things and all that jazz. But we're kind of settling into a rhythm now.
1: Also, that was like prime time for tariffs. And so that definitely made the build more expensive than it would have been otherwise. But I think the location for us clinched it. It was like, yes, let's just go ahead with it.
2: It's really neat down there. It's got a patio, which this space up here does not. We're headed into football season. We're like the closest spot to the stadium to get a cocktail. So we're curious as to what that looks like for our fall.
1: Also, I feel like there's so much uncertainty that it's kind of hard to wait for a like smoother waters. Because you're like, well, when is that going to come? Between tariffs and freight and all of our packaging, that is the thing that's probably the largest challenge in terms of cost. We just looked at shipment on a pallet that used to be maybe $300 or $400. This most recent quote was $900 to ship one single pallet of bottles. It's not like a really easy thing to do necessarily to just switch up a supplier, but definitely has to be on the table now. Wholesale's not great. Where we saw growth was in our tasting room. And it was interesting that it was kind of almost offset the wholesale. So I was very happy to just be, you know, net nothing. My parents would like to retire. And so I think that's the ultimate like hope too with this second location is that it provides additional revenue that will hopefully mean that we can bring on some other positions. So that's been really exciting.
2: No one's volunteering anymore. Everyone's on payroll. Rent is getting paid in two locations. It's good stuff.
0: Mallory and Amber Pollock, Backwards Distilling Company is the company. Casper, and also now Laramie, Wyoming.

0: Coming up.
1: We're afraid of being disagreeable.
0: Where's the fun in that, huh? First, though, let's do the numbers. Well, here you go. Dow Industrial's off 116 points today, 0.2%, finished at 53,343. The NASDAQ tumbled 355 points, 1.3%, 26,289. The S&P 500 down 53 points, 0.7%, 76901 there. Kristen Schwab was telling us about Home Depot. Shares dipped 0.1% on the day. Lowe's, which reports tomorrow, as I said, setting up Mitchell's piece, fell 0.1% as well. Wayfair dropped 1.3%. Klarna, purveyor of buy now, pay later services, cut its full-year revenue guidance today. The Stockholm-based company blamed economic conditions in its biggest market, which is not, as it turns out, Sweden, but rather Germany. Klarna plummeted almost 23%. Rival Affirm Holdings sank 1.3% on the day. Bond prices up. The yield on the 10-year T-note, as Robin Brooks was saying, 4.70%. But as he was also saying, think about the 10-year over the next 10 years. Inflation expectations, gang. 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
0: This is Marketplace. I'm Kai Rizdahl. The cattle herd in this country right now is smaller than it's been since the early 1950s. Our population, human, of course, is more than twice as big. So the beef-eating public, in accordance with the law of supply and demand, is dealing with double-digit inflation in its meat of choice. This is a problem for meat packers, too, the companies that turn cows into steaks and roasts and burgers. Smaller herds mean less business for slaughterhouses, and packing plants have indeed closed this year, one in Nebraska, another in Wisconsin, and last week Tyson announced it's going to be closing a plant in Illinois. Marketplace's Caitlin Tan takes it from there.
7: David Anderson remembers visiting a meatpacking plant in high school.
8: I'm about to put it this way. Meatpacking plants are not for the faint of heart.
7: It's a slaughterhouse.
8: So the animals walk in, right? But they ain't walking out.
7: Anderson is now a professor at Texas A&M, and he says over the last few years, fewer cattle have been walking into plants every year.
8: We had a packing capacity that was built for 130 million head of cattle, and today we're down at 88 million or whatever the number is.
7: It's actually 86 million. Glenn Tonzer at Kansas State University says that makes meat packers' operating costs jump.
9: You can only do that for so long before some business adjustment is going to be made, whether that is shrinking the number of shifts, not running on Saturdays, maybe eventually closing a facility.
7: Which is what we're seeing. Cattle heading to fewer large-scale packing plants.
9: The day after one facility closes, every other facility in the system runs a little more efficiently.
7: Plenty of cattle walking in and conveyor lines full of carcasses, which is good for meat packers' margins. But this all could have implications in a few years.
10: the lack of these facilities could get us into a spot where we run out of capacity pretty quick.
7: Josh Maples is at Mississippi State University.
10: But the cattle sector is incredibly cyclical. You know, we go through periods of declining supplies and then increasing supplies.
7: Inevitably, he says the national cattle herd will get bigger again.
10: You know, having enough packer capacity to process that is key to getting that amount of beef flowing through the system ultimately to the consumer.
7: Like making sure that there's enough ground beef for your burger and steak for your grill. Because he says Americans' demand for beef doesn't seem to be going anywhere. I'm Caitlin Tan for Marketplace.

0: When was the last time you saw a car that wasn't either gray or black or white? Chances are you would remember because it probably stuck out. The share of new cars in some kind of grayscale color rose from 60% in 2004 to 80%, 80% in 2023. Analogous things are happening with house colors, both interior and exterior. We are in, Amok Dimri wrote in The Atlantic the other day, a color recession. Welcome to the program. Good to have you on.
1: Thanks so much for having me.
0: This color recession thing, what is that?
1: It's a problem, Kai. It really is just what I call the lack of color in society today. You know, since the start of the 21st century, homes, cars, appliances have become gray or beige, black or white, and people seem really afraid of using color.
0: Okay, why?
1: It's a larger culture of risk aversion, frankly. A lot of people are worried about the resale value of a car or house. And when color becomes less of an expression of personal taste than an investment, then people are afraid of getting that investment wrong. And gray is so inoffensive that you never worry that someone's not going to buy your house or car because it's gray.
0: Yeah, well, number one, you're talking to a guy who owns a red house, so there's that. But but also, number two, it's boring. I mean, there will be people who will yell at me about this, but grays and whites and all the just beiges and stuff, they're all just boring. And have we, like, lost the fun in our color palette?
1: I think we have. I think the larger culture of us being afraid to experiment with color because we're afraid of how it might work on the resale market is impacting the way our built environment looks. You know, I talked to one woman who's in Arkansas, and she was stressing over what color to paint her house. And I said, what are the options that you're torn between? And it wasn't blue or green. It was 30 different shades of white. And she couldn't pick one because she was afraid if one might not age as well as the others.
0: Come on. Really?
1: It's true. It's true. 30 shades of white. And there's many more out there. You know, Sherwin-Williams is a paint company, and their list of the top 50 most popular colors for the home includes shades like agreeable gray and passive. And I think agreeable gray is really epitomizing the current moment we're in. We're afraid of being disagreeable.
0: Also, I read in this piece, Pantone basically named white the color of the year.
1: Cloud dancer, as they say. You might call it white.
0: Yes, yes. So look, let's get to sort of the marketplace brass tacks of this thing. We talked about it as an investment, as in resale value. Is it, are the beiges and the whites and the grays like cheaper to make and produce and all that?
1: Yeah, it's a good question. In some industries, like the

0: and 30 different colors of white color scape, or is this going to change? Because as you point out in this piece, actually, this trend has been happening for a while.
1: That's true. That's true. For now, it looks like the trend is here to stay. You know, color experts I spoke to across various industries told me that the biggest hope we have of getting color back is by sneaking it into shades of gray. Now, you might ask what this looks like. You know, Axalta is a car painting company, yeah. and their executives recently picked Solar Boost as their car color of the year, also known as orange. But they told me that they didn't actually expect that many Solar Boost cars to roll off the assembly line this year. They just hope that it might change the shade of gray in cars to be a little brighter.
0: One step at a time. I'm Odimri. He's at The Atlantic. Great piece. Thanks so much for your time.
1: Thank you, Guy.

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1: This final note on the way out today, which I am completely sure is this week's sign the apocalypse is upon us. Saw this on Axios that Google has bought, out of Spirit Airlines bankruptcy proceedings, all of the now defunct carrier's emails, calendar data, chats, documents, spreadsheets, marketing materials, HR documents, project management information, financial databases, audits, and presentations. Google says everything's going to be anonymized, no personal identifiers in there. Now, why, you might ask, does Google want all of that stuff? Quoting the company's statement, it can be helpful in improving our products and AI models. In other words, they're going to use it to train their AI. Hey, does anybody remember when Google's mantra was, don't be evil? I do. Jordan Manji, Zunil Maharaj, Janet Wynn, Olga Oxman, and Virginia K. Smith are the digital team. I'm Kai Rizdal. We will see you tomorrow, everybody. This is APM.
2: A new wellness trend has caught the eye of the market and the FDA. The promise of peptides. After the GLP-1 revolution, an FDA advisory panel recently voted to make 6 more peptides widely available. Some scientists caution we still don't know enough about their safety. The peptide boom, next time on 1A.
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8: BBC News with Roisin Hasty. In a trial that could shape the future of social media, a court in California has heard claims Meta intentionally hooked a generation of children on Facebook and Instagram. Nearly 30 US states are seeking changes to the platforms and financial penalties amounting to hundreds of billions of dollars. Meta strongly denies the allegations. Ukraine's ousted defense minister Mykhailo Fedorov, whose sacking last month prompted mass protests, has called for elections. He's the first senior Ukrainian politician to demand new elections, which are prohibited during war.

0: Live from NPR News, I'm Giles Snyder. A last-minute deal between the U.S. and Canada. President Trump's 50% tariffs on Canadian imports will not be going into effect at midnight. President Trump says an agreement has been reached subject to the documents being finalized. He made the announcement on social media a short time ago, saying the deal may revitalize a controversial Keystone XL pipeline, which was rejected by the Biden administration. In two closely watched primary races, incumbent Democrats in South Florida have scored victories, fending off competition from progressives. From member station WLRN, Carlton Gillespie reports.
1: In Florida's historically black 20th congressional district, Congresswoman Debbie Wasserman Schultz defeated a crowded field of black candidates to retain her seat in Congress. Wasserman Schultz, who is white, drew criticism from black political leaders and from leaders of the Florida Democratic Party, who argued her candidacy threatened black representation in Congress, which is approaching historical lows. In Florida's 25th district, which spans much of the southeast Florida coast, two-term Congressman Jared Moskowitz comfortably defeated a challenge from progressive Oliver Larkin, who had also carried the endorsement from the Democratic Socialists of America. Moskowitz had faced scrutiny from progressives over his ardent support for Israel and his willingness to work with Republicans. For NPR News, I'm Carlton Gillespie in Fort Lauderdale.
0: The Trump administration has moved to repeal a rule that banned logging on tens of millions of acres of national forest. The public has 30 days to comment, as NPR's Kirk Sigler reports.
2: This rescission of the 2001 roadless rule was widely expected. President Trump's Forest Service, along with the timber industry, has argued that restrictions on new road building have severely hindered the U.S. government's ability to thin and log forests with the goal of preventing wildfires and smoke. But the Forest Service is behind its own targets on treating forests in areas where roads are already built. And environmentalists are calling the overturning of the rule a giveaway to industry. Kirk Sigler, NPR News, Missoula, Montana.
0: Despite public calls from President Trump for Israel to halt its bombing in Gaza, NPR's Anas Baba reports on a strike at the beach that killed six people today.
3: Two Israeli missiles struck a crowded cafe at Gaza City fishing port, causing extensive damage. Gaza's health ministry says six people were killed and 15 injured. The force of the blast threw some people into the nearby harbor, while others ran for their lives. The strike came hours after U.S. envoy Jared Kushner left Israel, trying to revive a post-war proposal that Israel has rejected. The Israeli military says it targeted Hamas commanders planning attacks against Israeli troops without providing details. But as Washington pushes for an end to the violence, Israeli strikes are still killing Palestinians in Gaza. Anas Baba, NPR News, Gaza.
0: This is NPR. President Trump said today that no talks with Iran are in the works, and he insisted the Strait of Hormuz is open to shipping, despite limited traffic and a reported strike on a ship exiting the waterway. Trump's remarks contradict Iran's assertion that the strait remains shut down. However, Iran and Oman say they are closing in on a deal to reopen the waterway. Two comedians have reached a settlement with the police force at Atlanta's Hartsfield-Jackson International Airport, ending a controversial policy they argued in a federal lawsuit targeted black passengers and violated the constitutional rights of travelers. Melissa Fato of member station WABE in Atlanta has more.
4: Eric Andre and Clayton English say Clayton County Police unlawfully profiled them in a practice where officers would intercept boarding passengers on the jet bridge. The policing project at New York University says the county regarded these encounters as consensual and random and necessary to fight drug trafficking. But in reality, travelers were pressured to go through with questioning and search of their belongings. As part of the settlement, the county has agreed to end that practice and have all officers assigned to the airport wear a body camera, which Andre called a major victory. In a statement, Clayton County says the settlement includes no admission of liability and that all parties agreed to move on. For NPR News, I'm Melissa Fato in Atlanta.
0: The major financial markets in Asia losing ground. South Korea's benchmark is leading the way, down more than 5%. Japan's Nikkei share average down 2.5%, tracking Wall Street lower amid losses among AI stocks. This is NPR News.
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7: Welcome in, San Diego. It's Jade Hindman. On today's show, when it comes to the systems that manage our drinking water and electrical grid, how safe are they from cyber attacks? An expert weighs in. Plus, a book explores the history of California. We'll speak with the author. This is KPBS Midday Edition, connecting our communities through conversation. In recent weeks, at least 7 U.S. states have been hit with cyber attacks. They appear to be targeting critical infrastructure like water and wastewater utilities. So why is this happening? And what does it all mean for the safety of U.S. infrastructure? Joining me to help us understand what's happening is Nicholas Behar. He's a San Diego-based cybersecurity expert and educator. Nicholas, thanks for being here on the show.
8: Thank you for having me.
7: So help us understand what's meant when we hear cyber attacks or cyber warfare. I mean, what falls under that umbrella?
8: Great question. So cyber attack is not necessarily somebody shutting off, for example, a city's water supply with their keyboard. A lot of times it's going to start with something less dramatic. So for example, an internet-facing service has weak access control, or a system does not have a patch, or somebody clicked on a link in a phishing email. But when the target is critical infrastructure, a digital intrusion can potentially disrupt physical services. So you mentioned cyber attack versus cyber warfare. So cyber attack, that's an intentional attempt to access or disrupt, manipulate or steal or disable information on a system. When we talk about cyber warfare, that's a little bit more focused because the intent has to be a nation state type of intent. So they're looking to get access to something, to get some sort of information on another nation. So cyber attack is more of a general term, whereas cyber warfare is going to involve state on state action.
7: I see. So from your understanding, what just happened here with all these water supply?
8: So right now what's happening is an example of what's called the cybersecurity dilemma, which is from a great book by Ben Buchanan. So nation states will attack each other in the cyber realm a lot of the times, not in order to cause disruption, but in order to send a signal. So they'll say, okay, I now have access to your water supply, or I can do certain things to your water supply. Now you all know that I'm there, right? But that we're doing the same thing. We just don't go around and brag about it. So when a nation goes ahead and attacks another nation state, they're sending a signal that, hey, we are now in your environment. Or what they could be doing is they could be hacking in to actually spy on the nation state. Mm-hmm. So they could be going in and doing reconnaissance and seeing what kind of defenses are present in those types of environments so they can plan further attacks.
7: And as of late, the nation sending that message to the U.S. is who? Is it Iran?
8: Lately, we've been seeing an uptick in activity from Iran due to the situation that's happening in the Middle East. And they've been stepping up the amount and the severity of the attacks that they've been perpetrating. But it's important to note that it's very difficult to attribute an attack to a certain actor, whether it's a nation state or a criminal group, because we have to have a lot of evidence in order to be certain that it is a nation state actor or a particular group.
7: Well, you know, I mean, so we suspect that they may be acting. Is there anyone else suspected in these acts?
8: It could be a wide range of folks. It could be the North Koreans. We've seen their skill level in the cyber realm dramatically increase over the past few years. But in this case, we're suspecting the Iranians just because it's correlated to the action that's happening in the Middle East, unfortunately.
7: So what makes critical infrastructure like water systems particularly vulnerable to attacks like these?
8: So that's a great question. Critical infrastructure, unlike, for example, cell phones or laptops that we use, are not meant to be replaced every 3 to 5 years. They're meant to last 30, 40, sometimes 50 years. And these systems cannot just be turned off or restarted on a whim. It has to be planned because they underpin their critical infrastructure. They underpin our day-to-day lives. And so a lot of times what will happen is you'll have outdated systems that are still in production, that are still in service, and that are also out on the internet because they have to be monitored remotely or they have to be updated by third-party service providers. Mm-hmm. And so when that does happen, these systems are out on the public internet and they're available for both good and bad actors to examine and probe.
7: So all that said, is there any concern about whether this is affecting, like, the physical water supply right now? Is it safe to drink?
8: So just because we have somebody getting into a water environment does not mean that the water is not safe to drink. As I mentioned previously, when an attacker is inside an environment, that doesn't necessarily mean that they're going to do something bad. Because, for example, in this case, if the Iranian actor were to touch critical infrastructure, for example, contaminate drinking water, that could potentially cause a retaliatory action from, for example, the United States. And we've just seen that the Trump administration is starting to allow certain forms of offensive security operations by private organizations based in the United States against other foreign organizations.
7: And attackers haven't targeted any San Diego systems, right?
8: Not recently, but if something were to happen in San Diego, it would initially start as an inconvenience. So, for example, we wouldn't be able to pay for permits, we wouldn't be able to pay for fines, maybe our property tax bills, things like that. But where it starts to get important is for emergency services. Ideally, they would reroute their communications through some sort of backup channel so they could make sure that, for example, 911 calls could still reach a dispatcher. In terms of, for example, water, right, the utility or the water district could shift to manual operations instead of digitally controlled operations. But the most serious outcome is not going to be a computer going offline. It's going to be loss of visibility or safe control over an essential physical process like water treatment.
7: Well, and I'm glad also you brought up emergency services, because up in Northern California, cyber attackers recently took over the 911 system of a town there called CUSUN City. The FBI is investigating that attack. But tell me, is going after a city's 911 system, is that a normal attack that you see a lot? Is that are those systems often targeted?
8: So as I mentioned, a lot of these systems are internet facing. Mm-hmm. And when attackers are going out and they're looking for targets, they're not necessarily saying, okay, this is a 911 system, or this is a hospital, or this is an e-commerce website. They're going out and they're casting very, very wide nets. And then when they find something that meets their criteria, they will go ahead and try to exploit that particular vulnerability or weakness. And in this particular case, it just happened that particular malware incident led, as you mentioned, to the shutdown of certain IT systems. And there was an emergency declared, and the dispatch, as we mentioned, was rerouted to a different county 911 system. So these systems, the ones that underpin critical infrastructure and critical services, a lot of the times are going to be older systems, and they're going to have a longer shelf life than our run-of-the-mill laptop or desktop or cell phone. So they can be susceptible to certain vulnerabilities or weaknesses just due to how long they've been online and how difficult it is to take them offline for maintenance.
7: What does this say about the need for our systems to be upgraded or more resilient to cyber attacks?
8: Sure. So that's a great question. So one of the things that we need to do is we need to establish secure ways to communicate with these systems over the internet. So we want to remove, for example, programmable logic controllers, which are something that control, think about like big machinery or critical infrastructure, from the internet. We need to make sure that those are only accessible by authorized users from authorized sources. In addition, we want to make sure that we're keeping things like email and file servers on a different part of the network from the critical infrastructure, like our water treatment plants or our electricity generation facilities, things like that. We want them to be separate. Mm-hmm. So if somebody sends, for example, a malicious email and that link gets clicked on, they're not able to move from that user's inbox very easily to that piece of critical infrastructure. In addition, it's important to have good backups. We want to make sure that systems are backed up and tested, right? Because if you're backing up a system and you don't test it, you don't know that it's good. And then there's an issue and you go to restore it and it may not work. So having backups that you know are good is also very important. And in addition, we want to make sure that we plan for these types of events and incidents and that we rehearse our plan. Same thing as with the backups. If we have a plan and we don't know that it works, it doesn't do us any good.
7: Sounds like a good idea. Is any of that happening? Any of this already being done to safeguard our systems from attacks?
8: So the viewers unfortunately can't, or the listeners can't see the smile on my face, but unfortunately it doesn't happen as often as we would hope. A lot of systems are left out on the internet without patching, without addressing these weaknesses. And sometimes that can be due to negligence, but other times it could be due to resource constraints. So a lot of these smaller, going back to water districts, a lot of these smaller water districts don't necessarily have very, very big budgets, and they don't necessarily have an IT person on staff. Maybe they have a part-time person that's coming in, or maybe they have, I know firsthand of some water districts that have interns from the local community college that help manage the water, the technology that underpins that water district, just because they don't have the resources in order to do those types of things, unfortunately.
7: So what's your biggest concern then?
8: My biggest concern is readiness, right? We have to make sure that we're ready, that we're practicing, that we're aware of the threats. One of the biggest things is making sure that folks are aware of the threats that they're facing and how to handle them. That's why security awareness training is very, very important. And it's also important for the decision makers that are distributing these funds, so local governments and state governments, to understand these threats so they can allocate resources appropriately. Because one of the things that I think is happening is the lawmakers and the folks that are control the purse strings don't necessarily understand these attacks to the level that is needed in order to provide adequate resources to protect against them.
7: Right, which hasn't happened. So then what? Then what? Like, you know, so do we move in anticipation that our water systems, our infrastructure will be attacked and prepare for that? Or...
8: So I like to tell my students and clients that we will always want to operate under what's called assumed breach. So it's not an if, but it's a when, right? So everybody's going to get breached if we're not already. There's two types of organizations, the ones who have been breached and know about it, and the ones who haven't, who have been breached and don't know about it. So it's only going to be a matter of time. And I think that unfortunately it's going to take some sort of big news-making or catastrophic event in order to change things. Maybe it will happen as a result of the current conflict that we're in. Maybe not. That remains to be seen.
7: What's the drinking water at your house? What's your situation?
8: So we drink from the tap.
7: Okay.
8: Yeah.
7: All right. That's
8: tap water family.
7: Not worried about it.
8: Not worried about it, no.
7: All right. Well, that's reassuring. Is there any precedent for cyber attacks at this scale? I mean, have we seen anything like this before?
8: So we've seen nation states get into critical infrastructure on a pretty regular basis. Contrast to this, a few years ago, we saw the Chinese government-affiliated actors infiltrate the infrastructure on our telecom networks that law enforcement uses to do wiretapping. So they can go ahead and listen to any phone conversation that was taking place on a U.S. telecom. They had access to the same system that police and federal agencies use to conduct wiretaps. So it's not the first time that we've seen nation-state actors go ahead and get access to critical infrastructure, and it definitely will not be the last, because these types of attacks a lot of the times are used as signals, mm-hmm. right? They say, hey, we're inside of your environment. These are the things that we can do.
7: And then
8: the
7: U.S. does the same.
8: We just don't talk about it.
7: Okay. All right. Well, this is something that we will continue to talk about here. Definitely something we want to follow. I've been speaking with Nicholas Behar. He's a cybersecurity expert and educator here in San Diego. Nicholas, thank you so very much.
8: Thank you for having me.
7: Still to come, we explore the little-known facts of California history when KPBS Midday Edition returns.

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4: Welcome back to KPBS Midday Edition. I'm your host, Jade Hindman. The second annual KPBS San Diego Book Festival is happening this Saturday, where authors and book lovers will come together over their shared love of the written word. One of those authors appearing at the festival this year is Michael Hiltzig. He's a Pulitzer Prize-winning author and columnist with the Los Angeles Times. His most recent book is called Golden State, The Making of California. California has long been famous as a land where people come to remake their lives and to achieve big dreams. But the postcard picture of California doesn't tell its full story, and it's something that Hiltzig tackles head on. Michael, welcome to Midday Edition.
5: Well, thank you for having me on.
4: Glad to have you here. So in the prologue of the book, you call California a land of contradictions. You also write about your own personal experience of coming to California and having your own California dream being challenged by reality soon after your arrival. Can you tell us more about your own personal California history and how it ties into the history of California you tell us about in the book?
5: Sure. Well, that dates back to 1981 when I was hired by the LA Times, actually to be a business writer in Orange County when they were starting up an Orange County business page. And I moved into an apartment in Long Beach. I had my own visions of what life was going to be like in California, freedom, free love, free drugs, all these things that we think about. Within a few days of moving into my apartment, I decided to take a walk down to the ocean, not realizing from the maps that the closest ocean was actually the Long Beach Harbor, actually the Long Beach Port. So when I tried to dip my toes into the water, they came back sort of grubby. Mm. And the point I made then was that dreams of California often did not survive their first contact with reality, and that certainly happened for me. But that being said, I lived in California for a couple of years. The Times sent me to New York and then overseas, and I came back with my family, my wife and two young children, in 1991, and we've been here ever since. So the lure of California for outsiders is something that I felt viscerally.
4: So very interesting. I mean, also you write about the arrival of Spanish missionaries in California. San Diego is the site of California's first mission. How does the actual history of that period conflict with the mythology from that time?
5: Sure. The mythology of the mission era is one in which the missionaries, chiefly Franciscan missionaries like Junipero Serra, came to Mexican California and lifted up the indigenous population. They brought Catholicism. They brought they brought Western religion. They brought all sorts of ideologies like that. And we celebrated them for that for a long time.

0: Indian charges. They brought disease. They brought illness because of the way they housed the Indians who they were exploiting to raise crops. And I think that the view that we have in California, the view that was taught to, in fact, my kids when they were growing up as California pupils, it needed a lot of upgrading. We don't think of things the way we did then. We don't think of the missionaries as entirely uplifting personalities. We see them as punitive and exploitative.
1: How did you handle that with your kids growing up, learning one thing while your understanding of what actually happened was different?
0: Well, by the time this reconsideration took place, my kids were actually they were already adults. They had come up in fourth grade, like I think every California student of their era. They built model missions. They went to visit the nearest mission to our home or to their schools, and they sort of were infused with this impression. I'm not sure it had much purchase that they were that interested in it, but that's the way they were taught. But we all know, and they know, that things were not like that. And it was a realization that came to them really by the time they were in late high school and even college.
1: Yeah, I mean, indigenous populations were decimated after the arrival of Europeans, and sometimes that gets glossed over, often, in fact. Now, some of what you write about re-examines well-remembered moments in the history of our state, but others are less well-known. What was the Bear Flag Revolt?
0: Yes, well, as I've said many times, a book like this, a history of a place, there's a combination of stories that readers expect to see. In this case, they expect to see a treatment of the gold rush and the San Francisco earthquake and a few other things. And then there are stories that they may have heard about or learned sort of dimly in school, so they were aware of it, but don't really know the full story. The Bear Flag Revolt. This occurred in 1846, before the Gold Rush, and it was basically a gang of settlers who had moved into California from the East and the Midwest, and they took it upon themselves to invade the Mexican garrison in Sonoma, from which they were going to raise a flag and declare the California Republic. And that has been handed down to us through the California state flag, which is based on this sort of jury-rigged flag that these rebels raised over the Sonoma Square. When they got to Sonoma, they discovered that it was such a sleepy town. They expected to have to fight their way in, but it was such a sleepy town that the Comandante had sent the garrison home 2 years earlier. So they didn't really have much to do. They took the Comandante prisoner. They brought him to Sutter's Mill, which we now know of as Sacramento. They brought them to John Charles Fremont, who was hanging out at the time. And Fremont really didn't want any part of this, but eventually, he could see things developing. The Mexican War was about to start. He decided to get in front of the parade, and he led troops in the Mexican War once it broke out.
1: You mentioned California's gold rush. What do you think we miss about that period?
0: Well, I'm not sure that we give it a full credit for how transformative the gold rush was. In fact, I write in the book that you can safely divide California history into the pre-gold rush and the post-gold rush eras. It basically gave people in the rest of the country the impression that this was a land of gold, that riches were just there to be taken. It provoked a huge migration of foreigners and Easterners, Midwesterners into California. And I think it really launched, in a real sense, the idea of California as a place to remake yourself, to shed your old life and start over again, because there were thousands and thousands of people who came into California.

0: thinking that just they could prospect and make their fortunes and make more of themselves than they were able to do competing with others at home.
1: Also, California became a state in 1850, and this is before chattel slavery was abolished. And though California joined the Union as a free state, its relationship, though, to chattel slavery was much more complicated. Tell me about that.
0: Sure. Well, in the original California Constitution, which was written before California had statehood, slavery was banned across the territory. And we have a tendency, I think, to think of that as sort of as an expression of moral uplift, that the Californians who helped to write that constitution had a moral detestation of slavery. That's really not what happened. Basically, the anti-slavery provision of the California Constitution was put in by the dominant group among the Constitution drafters, and they were essentially miners. They were gold miners, and their concern was that slaves who were brought in to California would have this sort of preternatural ability to compete with them in mining and for gold, and they didn't want that to happen. So not only did that constitution say slavery was banned, but it also said that it was going to be illegal to import freedmen, freed slaves, or other slaves into the territory. And I think you have to look at those things together to get a sense of what the racial attitude toward blacks was among the settlers who were more and more coming into control of what soon became the state.
1: You also write about the incarceration of Japanese Americans during World War II. What stands out to you about that period of California's history?
0: Well, I think the most shocking thing, it may be the most shocking thing that I learned of all the things I learned in researching and writing this book, was the identity of the California politician who really drove the incarceration of the Japanese. He sold the idea to the federal government. He brought other California politicians together to publicize the need for the incarceration, the relocation of Japanese to journalists and others. And that man was Earl Warren, who was Attorney General of the state at that time. And of course, we now think of Earl Warren as one of the great liberal lions of the US Supreme Court. But that's not the stance that he took when he was Attorney General, and even later when he was Governor of California. So I think we need to have perspective about Warren, who never really expressed any regret, never apologized for his role in this episode, and tried to avoid talking about it to the end of his life.
1: You also write about, the Central Pacific Railroad and the railroad barons it created. Thinking about some of those figures from 19th century California, I can't help but think about Silicon Valley, where a small number of tech executives have amassed vast wealth from technology innovations like social media and artificial intelligence. What threads do you see between the robber barons of the railroad age and today's tech leaders?
0: Yeah, I see a lot of parallels, both in the way they manage their new technology and the way they've been thought about by the public. I think in both cases, you find that the public esteem of these individuals evolves over time. And at first, the railroad barons were seen as great figures, as builders of this new state, just as Silicon Valley entrepreneurs were seen originally, or some of them still are, as builders of a great technology, and again, as builders of a new California. But over time, I think the public becomes aware that the interests of these entrepreneurs isn't entirely the same as the public interest. In fact, it often conflicts with the public interest. And I think we saw in the railroad era, and again in the high-tech era, we've seen some of these entrepreneurs have to defend themselves, sometimes before Congress and sometimes in court. So I think there is a continuum of the way we as laypersons and as citizens of a state like California, of the regard that we have and the regard that we tend to lose over time for these figures who start off as popular figures and end up as, in some people's minds, enemies of the state.
1: Briefly, before we go, how did writing this book change how you look at California today?
0: Well, my original theme for the book was that it was going to be about what California taught the rest of the country and indeed the rest of the world. And that was basically based on the California values that we've seen over the last decade or so. And what I learned was that there was a lot that California taught the rest of the world and the rest of the country that maybe we would prefer the rest of the country and the rest of the world didn't know. There were outbreaks of violent racism throughout California history. There was the genocide of the Indian tribes that took place in the 1860s and 70s. There was the anti-Chinese movement, followed by an anti-Japanese movement that culminated, as we've talked about, in the incarceration of Japanese, including Japanese American citizens. So I think we have to take sort of a three-dimensional view of California. It's a place that draws people from all over the world, and I think we can understand why that is. But it's a place where sometimes what people find isn't what they expected, and what we know about California isn't the reality.
1: I've been speaking with Michael Hiltzik, author of Golden State, The Making of California, out now on paperback. Michael, very interesting book. Thanks so much for joining me.
0: Thanks for having me.
1: And Michael will be appearing at this year's KPBS San Diego Book Festival happening this Saturday. 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Coming up, the backyard music scene out of the ashes of Altatina.
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4: A new wellness trend has caught the eye of the market and the FDA, the promise of peptides, after the GLP-1 revolution and FDA advisory panel recently voted to make 6 more peptides widely available. But some scientists caution we still don't know enough about their safety. The peptide boom, next time on 1A.
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1: 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I'm Jade Hindman. In Los Angeles, a new youth music scene is growing from the ashes of the Eaton Fire. After the wildfire destroyed thousands of homes in Altadena, music lovers set up fundraisers to support residents who'd been displaced. From that support came a new backyard music scene. Now you can find teenage musicians, indie bands, and punk rockers playing live shows in the area. Reporter Stephen Cuevas has the story for KQED's California Report magazine.
6: The rebuilding of Altadena is slow going, but families are gradually returning, moving into new homes still surrounded by vacant lots. After sunset, many streets on Altadena's scorched west side are eerily dark. Tonight, though, you can hear music thumping in the distance, and a newly rebuilt home is flooded with lights as throngs of kids hustle towards it. The evening's headliner is Persona Non Grata, a young 7-member collective of musicians inspired by funk and Afrobeat. backyard party scene in Altadena rose from the ashes of the Eaton Fire. First, a nonprofit called Altadena Musicians formed to get instruments back into the hands of musicians who lost gear in the fire. Then, a local music producer wanted to give young bands opportunities to perform and be creative after the disaster. He created the Backyard Party, an organization that connects Altadena kids with neighborhood venues and helps promote them. His name is Matt Chait.
7: You know, there was like a good vibe. There was a way that we should be able to permanently keep that going and call it Backyard Party and just try to continue that feeling as long as possible. I mean, it's pretty simple.
6: Now shows pop up a few times a week in backyards, parking lots, a local veterans hall, and other unconventional venues. Some of these young musicians say they don't want to be defined by the fire or be seen as victims. That's partly why Chait says the backyard parties are about providing teenagers a way to move forward however they want.
7: The families and parents are already still dealing with it with insurance and rebuilds all the time. When it comes to something that should be fun, yeah, like music, if they want to talk about it, they absolutely should. If they want to write songs about it, they absolutely should. If they want to move past it and just sing about, you know, cars or boys or whatever the hell they want to sing about, they should do that.
6: 14-year-old Sadie Denver of the Altadena Quintet, called Last Friday, says those early backyard shows raised thousands of dollars for fire-impacted kids and their families, including three of her own bandmates.
8: We wanted to do, like, fundraisers and stuff for it because we knew so many people who, I mean, Milena, Inez, Elise was affected, too. Everyone was affected. And so we decided that we were going to do a music fundraiser.
9: And where did that money go you guys were able to raise?
8: It went directly to families.
6: On a recent weekday night, the five members of Last Friday crowd into a small one-room backyard studio to rehearse at the home of 17-year-old drummer Charlie Bowman. The band is slowly developing its own songwriting chops, so for now, Last Friday leans on a collection of covers by contemporary punk bands. Tonight, they're also running through PJ Harvey's 90s indie rock classic, 50 Foot Queenie. As the teenagers bash away, I chat with their parents in the backyard gazebo. One of them is a local fire chief and a noise punk musician. Sadie's mom, Sandra Denver, is an LA indie music scene veteran and helped co-found Backyard Party.
10: My focus really is the teenagers and, again, trying to help them create the scene and get to know each other. And our volunteers are also teenagers, so we have a really solid group of teenage kids that help us out. They run the door. They're the bouncers.
6: Sandra can usually be found working at the entrance of shows, mingling with kids and parents, and taking the $5 or $10 admission, while daughter Sadie works the crowd from the stage. But the adults mostly keep their distance, while the kids, depending on the band, crowd up against the makeshift stage that's usually a back porch. At some shows, the kids bust out in song or kick up a gentle, slow-moving mosh pit, like when Orange County garage band The Lawn Chairs played in the backyard of a house in South L.A.

0: I think there's this air of like collaboration between not only the people setting us up, but just like the kids in general.
1: 15-year-old Ines Bryce is the lead guitarist in Last Friday. She says the backyard shows have also turned into a place to put away your phones, make new connections, and just feel like you're part of something bigger.
0: Sometimes people that don't know each other, I see them like coming together and talking with each other. And I think that that's really unique, that like not a lot of like situations can provide just like this, like you can talk with someone, like no matter what.
1: When Matt Chait launched Backyard Party, expectations were modest. Over the last year, it's grown into a donor-supported nonprofit with a newly launched summer school program offering tips about gear, songwriting, and the music business for kids and for parents.
2: When there's a music scene that's being built, the bands are generally the center of it, but they don't really run it, right? There's graphic design, photography, there's booking. If these things didn't happen, the bands wouldn't have anywhere to play. There wouldn't be money to pay them. There's such an incredible amount of social education that goes on around something as simple as a punk show that we feel that beyond just the stage, we're really providing a much bigger service.

0: That scream is 14-year-old Sadie Denver with her band Last Friday. She also plays in a traditional country band called the Heartstrings and is currently enrolled in a summer songwriting workshop at UCLA. But she's non-committal about a career in music. Same goes for her bandmate, Inez Bryce.
1: I always want to be in a band, and at some point I can like get to the point where like, oh, we can have like normal gigs, and oh, like we can get paid sometimes. Like, I would like that, just like in terms of like my personal future. But as I said, like I'd rather have like a job, because I know I love music, but there's also other things I like.
0: But drummer Charlie Bowman is eager to get in the van and hit the road with this or the other band he plays in called Love at First Fight.
2: Dude, I would love to have a career in music. I have a backup plan too, just to like leave and travel the world. Like getting people who aren't in your local area to know you. And that's how you get fans, you know, you go and play.
3: Okay, ready guys, ready guys.
0: Backyard party shows will continue through the summer. Some of the young musicians have moved back into Altadena after the fire. Others, though, have left the burn scar behind. Right now, they're more concerned with the usual teenage challenges, like crushes, fashion, school, and that next live show.
4: That was LA-based reporter Stephen Cuevas for KQED's California Report magazine. Now we head up north to Pinnacles National Park, just an hour east of Monterey. It only became a national park in 2013, and it's one of the smallest in the country. But if you're considering one last road trip, Pinnacles could be a good option. In another story for the California Report, KQED outdoors reporter Sarah Wright visited the park to find out why it's worth a summer getaway.
5: It's mid-afternoon here on the Condor Gulch Trail, where you can spot the biggest bird in North America, the California condor.
6: How cool is that? How cool is that? I'm whispering because I don't want it to go away.
5: At this overlook, the giant black bird stretches out its wings.
6: Oh, he's sunning. He's sunning out his wings.
5: This trail showcases many of the sites at Pinnacles National Park. The hike winds up over craggy mountaintops to a clear, shining reservoir and all the way down into pitch black caves.
7: It's just the most spectacular hike anywhere. I mean, not just in Pinnacles, but it is a spectacular hike.
5: Richard Neidhart is with the Pinnacles National Park Foundation. The park is just a two-hour drive south of San Francisco in the Central Valley, where temperatures can reach over 100 degrees in the summertime. So Neidhart recommends coming here in the spring and fall.
7: It's remarkable how many people who live within 2 hours of here, haven't heard of it, don't know what it is, and never been here.
5: Among the park's visitors is Julian Brian Roberts. He's 11 and just finished the trail I'm heading up with his parents, Joseph Roberts and Maren Brian. Julian's biggest advice?
8: Probably get up at like 6 a.m.
9: That's what we
8: and
9: did.
8: Then start hiking.
9: Who did we drag out of bed this morning?
8: Me.
9: Yes. Yeah, we didn't have to drag him out.
5: Was it worth it?
8: I guess so, yes. It was actually.
5: Julian says the wildlife is a highlight for him. The park is known for its biodiversity. There are over 500 species of bees here. The signature hike at Pinnacles is a loop. It's around 6 miles in total. And the middle part can be really challenging. There's only a few footholds and just a thin metal rail to clutch onto. At the top, postcard views, and I almost feel like a bird perched on the rocks. I catch my breath, then descend carefully. Downhill, the Bear Gulch Caves are next. It's like straight down into the depths of something. Ooh, there we go. A metal staircase brings me down, and to fully enter the cave, I have to crawl in. Once inside, it's pitch black, so I turn on my headlamp. A gushing waterfall appears. The rocks that created this cave were formed more than 20 million years ago in a volcanic eruption, all the way in Southern California. This park is next to the San Andreas Fault, meaning these rocks traveled north, inch by inch, day by day, over millions of years, forming the steep mountain crags that give Pinnacles its name. At some point, big chunks of these crags fell off, creating what's called a talus cave. That's what encloses me in this passageway.
10: It's so much cooler. That's crazy.
5: From inside this cavern, it's hard to believe that the city is just a few hours away. On this day trip, I've seen many of the park's highlights, and that's just the east side.
4: 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I'm Jade Hindman. We'll talk again tomorrow for Wellness Wednesday. Until then, make it a great day on purpose, everyone.

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4: 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I'm Megan McCarty-Carino.
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4: More than 100 rockets took off into orbit from Florida's Space Coast last year, a new record. And with more rockets taking flight each year, the availability of launch sites is becoming a bottleneck for the growing space industry. The Federal Aviation Administration wants to make it easier for space companies to build new spaceports to make way for the increasing number of rocket launches. The agency has proposed waiving some environmental requirements for space launch. Here to tell us more is Daniel Ackerman. He's been reporting on the space industry as a night science journalism fellow at MIT.
6: So under the change, the FAA could allow companies to bypass parts or all of the Endangered Species Act, the Clean Air Act, the Clean Water Act, a whole bunch of other laws. And the FAA says that waiving all those requirements can streamline the licensing process for launching rockets and reduce the regulatory burden that space companies face. Now, this proposal is just that. It's a proposal. It's now out for public comment. But if it's finalized, one of the first beneficiaries could be Elon Musk's SpaceX. The company is reportedly close to acquiring a big chunk of land in southern Louisiana, where it plans to build a new spaceport on the Gulf.
4: I have to imagine this has some critics. What do the opponents say?
6: Yeah, so a number of critics say that this rule change is essentially a handout to SpaceX. That's what Brett Hartle from the Center for Biological Diversity told me, especially given the timing of this rule change along with plans for the new SpaceX facility. And, you know, Hartle was concerned about the potential loss of habitat. The wetlands in southern Louisiana host a bunch of endangered bird species and other federally protected species. And Hartle told me that Congress has not granted the FAA the authority to make such a sweeping change, so his group could sue to stop it.
4: A lot of trade-offs here, but what's really at stake for the U.S. economy, for the future of innovation, if we can't open up more capacity for space launch?
6: Well, potentially quite a bit. You know, overall, the space industry is worth about $6 billion globally, and most of that now is coming from the private sector, not from government space programs. And Michelle Hanlon, the space lawyer from Ole Miss, told me that the federal government does need to be proactive if it wants to keep a lot of that industry here in the U.S.
7: I think this FAA proposed rule is really sort of like an alarm bell wake-up call. Like, hey, we really need to focus on this. This is what we've identified as a bottleneck. Now help us figure out how to find that correct balance.
6: So Hanlon told me that countries like China are already expanding their own launch capacity. And also places with favorable geography are looking into building spaceports of their own for the first time. So that includes the Dominican Republic and a number of countries on the east coast of Africa. And then companies are even looking to take off from platforms in the ocean. So, you know, the coming years, we could see something of an explosion in new places to launch rockets into orbit.
4: That's Daniel Ackerman, research fellow at MIT. Jesus Alvarado produced this episode. I'm Megan McCarty-Carino, and that's Marketplace Tech. This is APM.
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9: Meta's lawyers are in federal court to defend against accusations from four state attorneys general that its social media platforms are designed to hook children.
10: What we're prepared to prove at trial is that they're deceiving consumers about Facebook and Instagram's dangers.
9: Meta denies the allegations. We'll have analysis on the next Morning Edition from NPR News.
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12: What is consciousness?
13: The redness of red, the taste of ice cream, the feeling of pain when you stub your toe. Thomas Nagel put it like this. He said, for a conscious organism, there is something it is like to be that organism.
12: And so, for us, to be conscious is to be human. The experience of consciousness somehow takes place in the brain. And yet, even after millennia of examination by philosophers and scientists, we still don't know quite how that happens.
14: The question is, how can a piece of matter like the brain love and hate? That's really the fundamental question. And that we simply don't know.
12: I'm Meghna Chakrabarty. Today on Point, it's episode 2 of our series Brain Waves, how the brain goes from synapse to self-awareness. Stay with us.

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1: A new wellness trend has caught the eye of the market and the FDA, the promise of peptides. After the GLP-1 revolution, an FDA advisory panel recently voted to make 6 more peptides widely available. Some scientists caution we still don't know enough about their safety. The peptide boom, next time on 1A.
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3: You're back with On Point. I'm Meghna Chakrabarty, and today it's episode 2 of our special exploration we're calling Brainwaves. And we're asking today, what is consciousness? Where does it lie in the human brain? And Christoph Koch joins us today. He's a neuroscientist and leading expert on consciousness. He's a meritorious investigator at the Allen Institute, where he studies brain structures and the ones that give rise to behavior and consciousness. He's author of many books on this topic, including Then I Am Myself, The World, What Consciousness Is and How to Expand It. So, Christoph, what is consciousness in human beings?
4: Any experience, seeing, dreaming, dreading, imagining, fearing, seeing, and all of that, boredom, those are all different conscious experience, when it feels like something. And sometimes you're conscious of yourself, but not always. You could just have an agonizing toothache, and your entire content of consciousness is filled with that god-awful pain. That's so consciousness.
3: So it's anything that we experience and knowing, and we know we're experiencing it?
4: No. No, that's self-consciousness. Okay. That's in you and I. A little baby doesn't know, you know, it doesn't have a sense of self. It doesn't know it's me experiencing hunger, right? It just has hunger. Same thing in animals. My dog, much as I love dogs, I don't think dogs know that they are dogs. They are just pain and pleasure and fear and anger and all of those things that we also have.
3: So they don't have to know. Okay. In that case, would plants be conscious?
4: Well, that's an ongoing question. Most people think, certainly most neurobiologists think no, because, you know, we think you need a brain, but we don't know.
3: Yeah, because I'm thinking if, like, in the dog example, if a dog is just, it's experiencing things, right? Fear, hunger, pain, etc. I don't know if plants experience fear, but they do respond, for example.
4: They do respond. Yeah. But as in the case of Martin Pistorius shows, you can have patients that respond, but the, you know, in a reflex-like manner, like, you know, a spinal cord reflex, although they are not conscious. So one has to decouple. When you're sleeping, you wake up inside your sleeping brain and you have experiences. We call those dreams. You don't respond. When you're sitting on the meditation cushion, you're immobile, you have conscious experience. When you're tripping on a high-dose psychedelic, you can lie supine on the ground and you can visit heaven and hell. So there are many cases when people don't respond, yet they're still conscious, and there are many cases where people do respond, but they are not conscious or not conscious yet.
3: I still find this so baffling, right?
4: And forgive me, because
3: you can be aware of something and you're conscious, but you don't have to be sort of cognitively thinking of it. But if you are experiencing something, that makes you conscious. If you were asleep, let's talk about sleep for a moment, because it makes intuitive sense to me. If when you're dreaming, you may be conscious, but what about in the non-dream states of sleep? Are you conscious then?
4: Well, it's a very good question. So most people think no, but if you do wake up people, so let's say you put EEG electrodes on them, you wake them up when they're in a period of deep sleep, so-called non-REM sleep. Sometimes they have, and you ask them, did anything go through your mind just before you wake up? You woke up. Many times they say nothing, but sometimes they say, yeah, I had a feeling of pain, or you know, I had this this diffuse. I saw a face of my, you know, my daughter. So it's not known. And the other things, you can dissociate memory from, and again, this is highly relevant to Martin's case, you can dissociate memory from consciousness. Have you, if you've ever been extremely drunk, okay, your friends will, you know, you go to a party, you get drunk, you dance, and you do all sorts of stuff. You, at that moment, you're clearly conscious. You can talk, etc. But the next day, you have no memories of it. If you get your colonoscopy operation, they inject you with propofol. They give you propofol. You're not typically unconscious. You just don't remember it. Depending on the dose, you can be at a state where you can still respond to commands that the doctor tells you, like move over or move your cheek, etc. But you may not have memory. So again, consciousness is different from behavior. It's different from memory, although they're all closely associated.
3: It sounds like it's almost multifaceted, or can quickly metamorphose into different forms of consciousness.
4: Of course. And then in addition, we humans, adult humans, we have the thing we call self-consciousness, which is sort of the, you know, the high point of consciousness. I can, you know, you and I, we know who we are. We know what we had for breakfast. We know we're going to die one day, and on all of those things. That is a late stage evolutionary elaboration that only, as I said, some people have. Patients may not have it. A late stage dementia patient may not know anything at all about themselves anymore. Babies don't have it. And most animals probably don't have this highly developed sense of self.
3: Okay, can we go back to infants then? Because you said, I just want to clarify, infants, you say, are conscious even though they do not have that sense of self.
4: Correct.
3: They're conscious in the way that other animals may be.
4: Correct.
3: Okay, so that's interesting. It doesn't require that. When then would you say, or is there a collectively agreed upon moment in the community of scientists that study this where consciousness first emerges in a human being?
4: It's not clear. I mean, so people have asked this question, for example, a second stage trimester fetus. That, you know, it's only at that point when you have the axons, when particular brain structures develop, like the thalamus and the cortex, that you even have sort of the hardware to be conscious. So it's a first term trimester fetus probably doesn't feel like anything, or if it feels like something, it's very difficult to ascertain. And it's a gradual thing. It may, well, some people argue that the massive surge of noradrenaline that you get as the fetus exits through the birth canal of her mom and cries, you know, because the fetus has to breathe for the first time, is not

0: in particular, the cerebral cortex seem to underlie specific visual, let's say, visual behaviors or auditory behaviors, but not only behaviors, also the experience of it. So, yes, it seems to be that cortex is the one that mediates most of our consciousness in the sense of seeing, hearing, touching, wanting, the feeling of volition, you know, the feeling of wanting, the sense of self. Those all appear to be arise or, you know, are strongly correlated with the cerebral cortex.
1: Okay, so the cerebral cortex, which is why, I mean, if I was reading a paper that you had in Nature, the journal Nature, or an essay essentially, and you talked about defining neural correlates of consciousness, right?
0: NCCs. Yes.
1: And so, is that what you're talking about now with these part the cerebral cortex, for example?
0: Yeah, so this is a program that Francis Crick, you know, the molecular biologist, you know, and I sort of...
1: A Nobel Prize winner.
0: Yeah, in the late 80s, early 90s, that now many people are engaged in, where independent of your philosophical attitude to consciousness, okay, independent whether you're materialist or dualist or panpsychist, we can all agree it's the brain, not the heart, as most people thought for most of human history, it's the heart, right? Because that's visible, palpable, moving. The brain is just this passive goo. Right, but we now know it's the brain. We know it's not the spinal cord. We know it's, incidentally, it's not even your cerebellum. So most of your neurons, Magna, are in this little brain at the back of the brain called the cerebellum. Well, you can if you lose that due to stroke or gunshot or tumor, when the surgeon removes it, you may become ataxic. You look like you're drunk. You can't have you have difficulty speaking, but you do not lose consciousness. So we know that certain parts of the brain are much more critically involved in others. And yeah, this is trying to chase down these correlates of consciousness. Think of them as the footprints of consciousness in the brain.
1: Mm. What's interesting with the spinal cord and cerebellum examples is that you can lose function, say, in the spinal cord, right? I mean, that's the source of paralysis for many millions of people. But it has no impact on their consciousness. And similarly for other parts of the human brain, right? You can lose those functions, but you remain conscious.
0: Correct.
1: So that means that the consciousness really has specific locations in the brain. But does that conversely mean that, let's talk about the eyes for a moment. People can actually have functioning eyes and maybe functioning optic nerve that is delivering information to the brain, but still not be conscious, right?
0: That's correct.
1: I'm asking that because it's like, that means that the two things aren't always connected in terms of processing input and experiencing it.
0: Exactly. I mean, as I said, it's very complicated. And you can dissociate some of these cases. We know this from animal experiments, and we know this in patient. Now, it's different if you ask a patient, can you move, you know, you ask a patient right now, please move your eyes to the left, to the right, up, down, and they can follow that as in a typical locked-in patient. Then we take that as as evidence, even though the patient can speak, that they are fully conscious. In fact, there's a famous book, The Diving Bell and the Butterfly, where a French person who had this tiny stroke in his brainstem, he became locked in, dictated an entire book just using his eyes,
1: wow.
0: Which is pretty amazing.
1: Yeah.
0: And he was fully conscious. I mean, conscious enough that he wrote this beautiful, evocative memoir from inside this locked-in brain.
1: Wow. Okay, so I'm looking at this paper again, and it says that so far, as much as you can tell or science can tell, almost all conscious experiences are originating in the posterior cortex, or the back of the head, brain, right? Not in the prefrontal cortex.
0: Yes, now that's my position. In fact, you may recall you had me on with the philosopher Dave Chalmers,
1: yes,
0: 2 years ago in summer of 23. So that's still being debated. Is it only the back of the brain, or is it the back of the brain and the front of the brain? Most people, of course, argue, think rightfully so, that the front of the brain that's maximally expanded in us compared to great apes and monkeys is the seat of human intelligence.
1: Right.
0: But once again, intelligence is different from consciousness. There's nothing particularly intelligence, Megan, if you have a god-awful toothache that fills your entire consciousness was just pain, pain, pain, right? There's nothing particularly intelligent about it. If you open your eyes and you see, it's a conscious sensation. But again, that doesn't have to be intelligence, although intelligence and consciousness are related. They're still distinct phenomena, which is particularly relevant as we come to speak about artificial intelligence versus artificial consciousness.
1: Funny, because we're going to do that right after the break, Christoph here. Somehow, maybe you have some crystal ball capabilities there, or foresight that has to find a place in the brain as well. So it's episode 2 of our special series called Brainwaves. And as you're hearing today, we are talking about consciousness, where it lies in the brain, how we can sort of extract the experience of consciousness from just electrical activity going on in that gray matter. We have so much more when we come back. This is On Point.
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6: You're back with On Point. I'm Meghna Chakrabarty, and today it's episode 2 of our special series called Brainwaves, and we are looking at the question of what is consciousness? How does it emerge from your brain? And before we turn to that conversation, I just want to give you a preview of what's coming up later in this week in our Brainwaves exploration. We're going to talk about what does it take to have a healthy brain. There's a lot of research that shows, obviously, you need exercise, you need to eat good food, healthy social relationships, sort of stability in life. And of course, there's always the factor of sleep. So we want to know, what have you done or what changes in your life have you made to either keep your brain healthy or make it healthier? Did you see any effects or impacts of it? And how do you measure what is a healthy brain for yourself in your own life? So just grab your phone and look for the On Point Vox Pop app. That's On Point Vox Pop if you don't already have it. And you can send us a terrific message, high quality message that way. Or you can leave us a voicemail at 617-353-0683. Okay, back to our conversation today about what is consciousness? Where is it in the brain? And how does selective electrical activity in parts of the brain give rise to that fundamental experience that we are? Simply, we are. I'm joined today by Christoph Koch. He's a neuroscientist and leading expert on consciousness. He is at the Allen Institute, where he studies brain structures that give rise to behavior and consciousness, and author of many books on this topic, including Then I Am Myself the World, What Consciousness Is and How to Expand It. And Christoph, you had talked about the question of consciousness and AI. Well, we actually did want to hit on that very, very specifically, because there are already some of those models already are so advanced that we've known or heard of people falling in love with them, wanting to marry their AI chatbots. They're that sort of socially convincing that they seem to be conscious. But are they?
7: They are clearly intelligent. So it's very natural for us to imbue these systems with consciousness too, especially when they start talking about consciousness. And many language models do, because they're trained on a lot of data in which people talk about consciousness. So it's no surprise that they talk about it.
6: Anil Seth is a professor of neuroscience at the University of Sussex in England. And like Christoph said earlier, Professor Seth also says that people should not confuse AI intelligence with consciousness.
7: Intelligence is about doing things. It's not really surprising that artificial systems like computers can be intelligent, because computers are very good at doing things. I mean, that's what an algorithm is. It's a mathematical recipe for doing stuff. Consciousness, on the other hand, is kind of different. It's fundamentally about being. It's about feeling. It's having an experience of redness or of pain, taste of ice cream or the sound of children's laughter. But just because you can do stuff doesn't mean that you feel anything.
6: Professor Seth says that really what we're seeing now with AI is a computational simulacrum of human consciousness.
7: When we simulate a brain, we're just generating a very, very useful computational model of the brain, which is helpful for us in understanding the kind of thing it is, just as a computational simulation of the weather is very helpful in understanding the weather. When we simulate a rainstorm, it doesn't get wet and windy inside the simulation of a rainstorm. We know it's just a simulation. But a simulation will only give rise to consciousness if consciousness just is a matter of computation. If it isn't, then all we'll have is a model of it, a simulation of it, and not the thing itself.
6: Not only does Professor Seth think that AI is not conscious now, he argues that it's unlikely to gain conscious ever in the future, for as long as the physical hardware that AI relies on is nothing like the organic matter that makes up the human brain.
7: Built into the foundations of computers as we have them, these silicon digital computers, is this sharp separation between hardware and software, between what the computer is and what it does. This is why they're useful. They can run many different programs, and you run the same program on different computers, it does the same thing. But in a brain, there is no sharp separation between what we might call the mindware and the wetware. It's very difficult. It's probably impossible in real brains to separate what they do from what they are. And because of this way that the brains are all sort of mixed up and they don't allow this clean separation of mindware and wetware, that makes the idea that all our biology is just there to implement an algorithm, that makes this very, very unlikely.
6: So when you're talking about the brain, Professor Seth says you also cannot ignore the fact that the brain is a living organism.
7: They take in energy and they reproduce their own components. Now, every cell reproduces itself over time from energy through metabolism. Computers don't do that. They don't produce themselves. They take in everything from an external world, a bit like a factory, and produce some output. And that self-producing aspect of biology, I think there's some pretty strong reasons to connect processes like this to consciousness. Computation is just not the only option for what might breathe fire into the equations of experience.
6: Bottom line, sense experts do not definitively know how consciousness works. But what Professor Seth does say is that even if AI were to experience consciousness, it would never be the same as human consciousness because AI just isn't human.
7: The idea of the brain as a computer is a very powerful metaphor. In fact, it's what's driven a lot of the AI that we have. We talk about AI as neural networks often, and these are metaphorical abstractions of the real biology of the brain. But we usually get into trouble when we confuse a metaphor with the thing itself, when we mistake the map for the territory.
6: That's Anil Seth, professor of neuroscience at the University of Sussex. Christoph, I have to say that the wetware and hardware or mindware analogy that the professor used there, to me, is the most convincing explanation so far about why AI is not conscious right now, because we can ask that same NVIDIA chip to do something else entirely, whereas we can't really do that with the human brain. I mean, what do you think about that?
8: I totally agree with them that the LLMs are not conscious. They imitate our intelligence, but that has nothing to do with our consciousness, with our conscious mind.
6: You know, it's interesting, though, because this also makes me want to argue. I want to be the devil's advocate here, because you know very well the figure of Thomas Nagel, right, who basically
8: Yes.
6: said that for a conscious organism to be conscious is to just simply be, to be have the experience of being that organism. Yes? I wonder, the idea is like, you know, what is it to be a bat? Well, only bats know. We humans can't actually know. Can't we apply the same thing to AI, though? Like, we don't actually know what it is like, what it is to be an AI system. So how do we know for sure it's not consciousness in a way unique to AI?
8: We don't know for sure. It's an inference. It's an inference based on our best understanding of what consciousness is. Look, we have something we call the perception box, which describes my sense of reality, which is created by my brain, which is my conscious experience of the world. Okay, and I don't even know exactly your perception box. You have different genes, you have a different upbringing, and so you might experience things differently. You might misinterpret me, or you might misinterpret other people. Right. So we each live in our own reality. We assume, it's a very powerful assumption, that all of us are conscious, and using similar mechanisms, we infer that other creatures like dogs and cats and all the other creatures that populate our homes are also conscious. But it's in the final analysis, it's always an inference to the best explanation. And so we infer that today, although I'm not 100% sure, you know, that computers are not conscious.
6: You're not 100%
8: sure. They don't feel like anything. They do not feel... Well, yeah, but you have to realize, as a scientist or as a philosopher, you're not 100% sure of almost anything. The only thing, Magdalene, that you're really sure of is that you are conscious. This is the Cartesian insight, cogito ergo sum. The only thing I know for absolutely sure, I feel like something right now. Not when I'm deeply asleep, not when I'm anesthetized.
6: Okay, I'm going to mention the movie The Matrix, but in all seriousness, yes. Right? Because that is a phenomenal movie that raises so many questions about consciousness. Like, what if we were in a matrix and our experiences of being are actually the source of, like, artificial inputs to my brain that I'm not in control of?
8: Logically, yeah. Logically, it's plausible. But in both cases, Neo always knows that he exists. He might be... And René Descartes has explicitly pointed out this. He said, well, there might be an evil deceiver, right, that deceives me about what I appear, about the way the world appears, about, you know, his perception box. But the fact is that you experience something that cannot be denied. That is a central insight from which any research about consciousness has to start, that you I'm right now conscious, and this has to be explained, why a piece of matter can have consciousness, because it's not in the foundational equation of quantum mechanics, of relativity. It's not in the theory of evolution. Why is it that matter can love and hate? That's really the fundamental question.
6: Well, I think this is what's so exciting about where the work that you and others are doing right now is, right? Because you talked about new ways in which you've been able to measure certain activities, say, in the posterior cortex. I was reading about new technologies that are allowing for different ways to do that sort of selective excitation of the brain and finding out what the responses are. So we could make a lot of progress in understanding.
8: We will.
6: Okay, we will make a lot of progress in understanding consciousness. But let me ask you this. You are one of the most eloquent proponents of the theory that we can basically embed the experience of consciousness in the biological and mechanical operations of the brain. What do you say to people who just fundamentally disagree with that premise to begin with, that they say, Christoph, you're just chasing rainbows because consciousness cannot be so reduced down to physical matter?
8: Look, that's a metaphysical question, right? Is it not reducible at all? Maybe, you know, some people have asserted throughout history that fundamentally everything physical, including the brain, is a manifestation of something, you know, phenomenal. It's a manifestation of the mental, you know, call it the cosmic mind, call it mind at large. Those are metaphysical questions, right? But the empirical question is, we can go back to Martin and you know, you come into the ICU because you had a bad car accident or stroke or cardiac arrest. And now the question is, are you conscious or not, and can we test that? And now we are at a stage where 40 years ago we weren't, that we can now say, yes, this patient is conscious, and no, that patient is not conscious. That is progress. Will we ultimately understand, you know, the secret of the universe and how it relates to consciousness? That I don't know, but we are making progress. We're understanding which bits and pieces of the brain are involved. When do they first start? What happens in late stage dementia? Which other creatures are conscious? Those are all questions that we will have, that we have partial answers, and we will have full answers.
6: But I don't hear you dismissing the metaphysical aspect of this, right? I mean,
8: because
6: some of the most exciting aspects of this research is it's right there on the border between the metaphysical and matter, right?
8: Entirely. So, in fact, I'm also the chief scientist of this Tiny Blue Dot Foundation, and we are organizing now a workshop with scholars, philosophers, neuroscientists, people who do psychedelics, around the question of mystical experience. So many people throughout history have had what people in hindsight called mystical experience, at different names, transformative experience, non-dual experience. This includes near-death experiences. This also includes psychedelic experiences, where the person who has this experience feels at one, they lose their sense of self, they become one with the universe. That's how it feels. And some of them, it can profoundly change the life, the attitude, the habits of this person who has this. And many people argue that what happens during this experience, that they access an ultimate reality that is all mental, that is all phenomenal. And so, yes, I think the border is porous between doing, you know, neuroscience, and we, with the question of consciousness, we are confronted with these metaphysical existential questions. What is real? What is the fundamental nature of reality?
6: Yeah, and that question couldn't be more important than it is these days. But Christoph, let me ask you, we talked about some of the places in the brain that might be critical to our experience of consciousness, but is there yet a sort of dominant theory of how consciousness works?
8: No, I would say there are at least two strong contenders. One is this integrated theory of consciousness of Giulio Giannone. The other one is so-called global workspace theory of Stan Dehane. And there are also other theories. No. So in terms of theoretical understanding, we've made progress. We're now in a position where we have scientific theory, not just philosophical schools of thought like materialism or idealism, but where we have precise theories that try to account what consciousness is. So there's a lot of progress. We don't have final answers. That's why I lost my bet against the philosopher, you know, David Chalmers, because we don't know yet, 25 years after we started this bet, but we're making progress. We're making a lot of progress, and it's very exciting times.
6: We have just a few seconds left here. You've been doing this for several decades now, Christoph. I wonder how it's changed your understanding of your own sense of consciousness.
8: It has, particularly since I've also had one of these these experiences that transformed me, that have transformed me and fundamentally changed my attitude to the metaphysics of what is reality.
6: What was that experience?
8: I prefer not to talk about it. It was one of these transformative experiences where everything afterwards is changed, where your fundamental attitude to what is real and what is reality and what is constituted by reality changes. And this has lots of other side effects. So, for example, you lose your sense of your fear of death and other psychological benefits.
6: Well, Christoph Koch, I am so grateful that you've left us on that note, actually, because it seems absolutely appropriate for today's conversation. Thank you so much for joining us.
8: Thank you very much for having me, Meghna.
6: Tomorrow in our special series on the brain, we're going to talk more about AI. Is AI actually thinking like a human? That's tomorrow in episode 3 of Brainwaves. I'm Meghna Chakrabarty. This is On Point.
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7: BBC News with Govinda Gill. The United States has suspended 50% tariffs on some Canadian goods that were due to come into effect today. President Trump said a deal had been reached and the measures would be paused for 3 days, subject to documents being finalised. Ukraine's anti-corruption agency say they're carrying out raids on current and former lawmakers and senior officials from the presidential office. The development comes as President Zelensky faces calls by the former defense minister, Mikhailo Fedorov, for elections, saying democracy cannot be held hostage by Russia. Israel's opened up bids for the construction of more than 1,000 homes in a strategically important area of the occupied West Bank. The deadline for bids is days before October's election. Women involved in an alleged drugging case in France have told the BBC that delays to justice stretching back 7 years have left them feeling victimised a second time. Christiane Negre, a former senior civil servant, is accused of drugging 248 women during job interviews at the Ministry of Culture. The United Nations has warned that the increasing use of drone warfare is placing civilians and aid workers in danger. A report says armed drones killed 80 civilians in Ukraine in April alone. Japan has criticised sanctions imposed by the United States on the president of the International Criminal Court, Tomoko Okane, calling them very unfortunate. The US sanctions against the court's president, a Japanese national, were announced on Tuesday. A new report has found women make up nearly 70% of all global healthcare workers, but are severely underrepresented in leadership roles. The study in the Lancet Medical Journal says men still hold the majority of senior management positions. BBC News.
6: Welcome back to In Our Time from the BBC World Service. I'm Misha Glennie, and we're discussing the Spanish-American War. The conflict broke out in 1898 and saw the United States take Puerto Rico, Guam, and the Philippines from Spain, and a new Cuban Republic was born. I'm joined by historians Frank Cogliano, Stephen Wilkinson, and Mary Vincent. So, Steve, we're getting an idea of what happens in Spain. What actually changes for Cubans when independence begins?
8: Well, independence doesn't come immediately. The Americans win, and obviously, and then they settle a peace deal with the Spanish, the Treaty of Paris, and occupy Cuba for 4 years before they permit, I would say, Cuba to become independent under a constitution that is basically includes elements that are written by the Americans to ensure that American interests are protected there. So what happens is there is a kind of situation arising where Cuba becomes nominally independent but doesn't really have sovereignty. And more or less the United States has the say-so over what happens on the island. As a consequence, the settlement is not to the satisfaction of most of the insurgents. The people that fought the war were fighting for this dream of a Cuba that was for all Cubans. They basically were shut out from the settlement. It pleased a number of very wealthy Cuban planters who maintained their property and their power within

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3: Live from NPR News in Washington, I'm Dave Mattingly. Republican Senator Dan Sullivan and former Congresswoman Mary Peltola, a Democrat, are two of the four candidates to advance in Alaska's Senate primary. Votes are still being counted for the other two spots. In Florida, Democratic Socialist Angie Nixon is celebrating an upset win over moderate Alex Vindman in the state's Democratic Senate primary. The state lawmaker will face Republican Senator Ashley Moody in November. Minnesota's Attorney General is suing Texas Governor Greg Abbott. At issue is the attempted extradition of a federal immigration agent charged in a January shooting in Minneapolis. Lucio Vasquez with the Texas Newsroom reports.
4: Minnesota Attorney General Keith Ellison says Abbott has delayed the extradition of ICE agent Christian Castro. Castro is accused of shooting a man during an immigration enforcement operation and later lying about what happened. He was arrested in Texas in May and has remained jailed here. Under Texas law, Castro can only be held for a limited time while awaiting the governor's extradition warrant. Ellison says he could be released as early as next week.
5: Christian Castro could walk free from jail in Texas and flee justice in Minnesota, including by leaving the country.
4: The lawsuit asks a federal judge to force Abbott to sign the warrant and prevent Castro's release. Abbott's office declined to comment.
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6: Live from KPBS in San Diego, I'm Corey Suzuki. San Diego is already preparing for what could be a historic El Nino season. Forecasters say there's a high chance that this El Nino could be stronger than we've ever seen since 1950. The city is now clearing storm channels and upgrading flood-prone areas. San Diego Mayor Todd Gloria says the work starts now to get ready for possible flooding.
7: Do not wait to prepare. Heavy rain can develop quickly, and preparation now can protect your property and, more importantly, your life and the life of your loved ones.
6: Over the next month, information will be mailed to more than 7,000 homes in high flood risk areas with guidance on protecting property. Officials are also asking residents to report any blocked drains through the city's Get It Done app. Coming up on Morning Edition, San Diego artist and designer Moss Randy Ortega shares the story behind his original Good Stock streetwear brand.

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2: A westbound 8 crash at the 67. The right lane is blocked. They've got medics there. So a bit backed up. Once you're past that, a little slow behind San Diego State. North 805, some tough speeds through National City and kind of off and on into Mission Valley. A northbound 5, also heavy in National City. Now the 54 to Main. West 54, just past the 805. They just cleared a crash and speeds aren't too bad behind it. 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
5: 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I'm Corey Suzuki. ICE agents arrested Padres minor league coach Oswaldo Pirela at the El Paso International Airport Sunday morning. Now, Pirela's family is demanding his release. Jorge Pirela is his brother.
6: He's a completely legal immigrant. He did everything the right, the proper way. We followed every single pathway that the Congress created for us immigrants.
5: According to his family, Pirela has a work permit and two U.S. citizen daughters. A spokesperson for the Department of Homeland Security says Pirela's legal status had expired. However, Pirela's family says he has a pending asylum application. Historically, people with expired visas who also have pending asylum applications are not detained. Pirela's arrest is part of a nationwide trend. In July, ICE agents began working with TSA to detain immigrants in airports. San Diego artist Mas Randy Ortega blends his Mexipino roots into streetwear and clothing designs that have drawn fans at Comic-Con and San Diego FC. KPBS reporter Elaine Alfaro joined Ortega among the sewing machines at Norma's Apparel in National City, where his concepts become reality.
7: When Mas Randy Ortega was growing up in Paradise Hills in the 90s and 2000s, his mom gave him words of wisdom that would shape his approach to clothing and design.
8: You know, we didn't grow up with options of, hey, you know, we can go and pick out something new every weekend or something like that. So because of that, finding a solution to a problem, meaning, hey, I want to wear something new. What do I have in my closet that I can kind of alter, be creative, use my imagination? And my mom would always tell me that, like, hey, use your imagination.
7: For Ortega, this phrase isn't a platitude. Imagination wasn't only for dreams. She meant it practically. Reimagine what he had.
8: I just knew that, hey, maybe I can use my imagination and create something for myself and wear it, you know?
7: He remembers high school as a space to experiment with his designs and his look. He'd wear his shirt inside out, he'd paint his shirt, and he'd share it.
8: I remember I did like five sizes, like, in high school at lunchtime, and people wanted, like, can you make me one, make me one? And it was just those little moments really triggered as I was getting older and wanting to know what I want to do.
7: These moments in high school were pivotal.
8: I fell in love with fashion more and more after that, for sure.
7: Ortega now has about a decade under his belt of running with his imagination and creating clothing designs, from hats to pants to shirts. He launched his brand Original Good Stock in 2017. He learned the basics of sewing from a seamstress not far from his home and had his first big break selling hats at a shop in Plaza Bonita called Rerun.
8: I was 24 at the time, right? Didn't make much money. I worked at Domino's, 17 an hour, 16 an hour. So going to make a hat and making a run of them was very expensive.
7: He paid for his first batch of embroidered hats with his Domino's pizza paycheck.
8: And people loved it. And I ended up selling out all my hats. And then everyone was really happy. And you did it? What's next? I said, I don't know. Like, I don't know what's next, but like, we'll figure it out.
7: He knew he was onto something, but he also knew he didn't have to become a big brand overnight.
8: But what if I just be more unique and concentrated and like give people something like they don't really have?
7: His early work eventually led to a technique that's now quintessentially Moss Ortega, distressing. It's his own spin on intentionally defacing a logo or embroidery to give it a different look.
8: It's an art form. It's almost like a graffiti artist to a wall. And I want to show you guys something you've never seen before on a hat.
7: That one-of-a-kind look is what he's framed his design approach on. But his designs speak to a broader experience. Ortega draws inspiration from his own roots, the melding and mixing of Filipino and Mexican cultures.
8: I come from like the good times and the bad times of like learning how to be mixed, you know, learning how to be accepted. And so a lot of that too, like inner trauma, and I translate that into art in the best way I can.
7: He credits his upbringing and dad for a phrase you'll see in his designs and on his hats: better together.
8: So I draw from that, and like with me being Filipino and Mexican, sometimes people still don't really get it, you know, regardless of whether that's not, how is that like Filipinos or how is that like Mexicans? Like, regardless of how far or how close similarities could be, dude, it's always better together.
7: Ortega's designs include a reimagined Mexico jersey inspired by the Filipino barong during the World Cup. He did 3 drops of the jerseys and sold out each time. He's also made distress gear for San Diego FC and collaborated with shop called Quest on a limited edition Spider-Man shirt at Comic-Con. But the through line in each of these designs is a connection to where he's from.
8: I choose to stay in San Diego for now because I would love to see my city be celebrated in those levels for fashion and for our cultures.
7: It's part of what made his collaboration with San Diego FC last year so special.
8: It touched my heart so much because it's like, dude, I get to represent my own city. Like, I wasn't born somewhere else and then coming here. I was born here, and I get to do the thing I love to do, and that's enough for me.
7: He says he thinks a lot about the next generation of designers getting started in San Diego like him.
8: And I want everyone and every young creator to see this, because this is what it's about.
7: It's better together. Elaine Alfaro, KPBS News.
2: A backup in El Cajon, westbound 8 at the 67. That's 2 cars in the right lane. Medics are there, and it is backed up through the El Cajon Valley. Past the 67, it picks up at another pretty big backup at Lake Murray. It looks like another car at least stalled in lanes. North 805, a bit slower through National City, the 54 to the 15. And North 5 starting to slow from H to Main. Past Main, it picks up. 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
11: 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From Marketplace in Washington, I'm Kimberly Adams. The Treasury Department announced this morning that it will double the amount it spends on its buyback operations for longer-term government bonds. Treasury had planned to spend about $2 billion buying back government debt from the market. Now it will spend $4 billion. This comes after investor concerns over federal debt, global instability, and inflation drove the 30-year bond yield up to a nearly 20-year high over the last couple of days. Longer maturing bonds like the 30-year Treasury give us some insight into how investors see the long-term financial outlook of the country. For more on all this, I'm joined by Susan Schmidt, Portfolio Manager at Exchange Capital Resources. Good morning, Susan.
12: Good morning.
11: Can you first explain what a buyback is?
12: Absolutely. So a buyback by the Treasury means just that. The Treasury is going to start buying the bonds, so those pieces of paper that it issued, and taking them back in-house. The Treasury goes out and buys, in this case, 10-year or 30-year bonds from the public or entities that have bought them, trying to get them back in-house, reducing the number of bonds out there. And in this mechanism, they're able to influence interest rates.
11: And why is Treasury doing this now?
12: They're doing this because they're looking at the long end of the curve. That means those far outdated pieces of paper on the interest rate curve. When we talk about the Fed meetings, we're talking about the short end of the curve, what the Fed is doing for interest rates around money that's happening right now or in the next few months. It's an immediate interest rate. At the same time, we all know that we have mortgages, CDs, et cetera, that are on longer dated instruments. So those longer dated instruments, the things that take 10 years or 30 years to mature, those are where the Treasury is getting active. As they go out and buy those, they're reducing the interest rate. Remember that prices and interest rates move in opposite directions. As there's more demand for Treasuries, then interest rates can come down. They're doing that because they're worried that that 30-year interest rate, the 10-year interest rate, is getting a little high, and that impacts mortgages, which then slows down housing.
11: Susan Schmidt is Portfolio Manager at Exchange Capital Resources. Thank you, Susan.
12: Thank you.
11: Let's do the numbers. That Treasury news is sending bond yields down this morning. The 10-year Treasury yield is down at 4.66%. The 30-year is at 5.21%. Stock traders like the news as well. The Dow is up 170 points. That's 0.3%. The S&P 500 is also up 0.3%, but the NASDAQ is down 0.2%. And the U.S. and Canada have reached a last-minute trade deal. President Trump announced late yesterday that he is delaying the 50% U.S. tariffs on Canadian imports that were set to go into effect at midnight. Those tariffs would have impacted $20 billion worth of Canadian goods. The pause is in place for 3 days, and the two countries will continue to negotiate. Canadian Prime Minister Mark Carney said substantial progress has been made, although there is still important work to be done. Marketplace Morning Report is supported by Schwab. At Schwab, investors get choices ranging from self-directed investing to full-service wealth management all in one place. Learn more at schwab.com. Mexico is a key part of the supply chain for the global auto industry, and this status has only grown in recent years. GM, Ford, and Toyota are among the foreign automakers that have ramped up production in the country. But Mexico's government is now trying to play an even bigger role. It's launched its own line of electric vehicles under the brand Olenia, which means movement in the indigenous Nahuatl language. And the vehicles are custom made for Mexican roads and pocketbooks. Ted Seifer has more from Mexico City.
13: Mexican President Claudia Sheinbaum personally rolled out a prototype of the Olenia in June. A compact, almost cartoonish-looking box on wheels, the Olenia's appearance is humble, but the ambition behind it is not.
14: Así es que Olenia es la muestra de que México puede ir más allá de ser un simple receptor de inversiones.
13: Sheinbaum said that the Olenia shows that Mexico can be more than a recipient of investment, that it can create its own tech-driven industries from the ground up. The vehicle will cost just under $9,000 and will be chargeable through household outlets. It seats six, but with a maximum speed of about 30 miles an hour and a range of 90 miles per charge, it's geared for local driving, not road trips.
15: I think Olinia is an interesting project.
13: Thomas Karig is a former executive with Volkswagen Mexico and a consultant on the Mexican auto industry.
15: You're aiming for a low-cost, low-technology vehicle, which is usually not in the portfolio of the automotive industry. Not even the Chinese that are here in Mexico are trying to offer these kinds of cars.
13: Much of the technology under the Olinia's hood, so to speak, will come from China. This comes amid a wave of Chinese imports to Mexico in recent years, including popular electric vehicle brands like BYD. All of this has been a sore point for Mexico's largest trading partner, the United States, which has been pressuring Mexico to clamp down on its trade with China. But to keep the price of the Olinia so low, Mexico may have no choice but to rely on existing Chinese technology. The Olinia, after all, aims to be a car of the people. And history shows that Mexicans may be uniquely drawn to this concept.
16: Volkswagen means the people's car in German. In Mexico and Brazil is where the car really was the people's car.
13: Carlos Pinzon owns the Casa de Volks garage in Mexico City. VW bugs are veritable icons in Mexico, where they are affectionately known as vochos and where they remain fixtures in many working class neighborhoods. But Pinzon is dubious that the time is right for the Olinia in Mexico, not least because EVs are difficult to fix.
16: People who live in this area, they ask me if I know where can they fix an electrical car. I don't have an answer.
13: The first real test of the Olinia's viability will come next summer. That's when the government says the first vehicles will roll off the production line. In Mexico City, I'm Ted Seifer for Marketplace.
11: In Washington, I'm Kimberly Adams with the Marketplace Morning Report. 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
2: Southbound 15, Bernardo Center crash with injuries. Everything's in the center divide, but not before backing things up before Lake Hodges. A West 8 at the 67, right lane blocked with an injury crash. The backup almost out of Lakeside. A little slow in La Mesa where they just cleared a stall. North 805, the tough stuff through National City up to El Cajon Boulevard. North 5, a little heavier now from E, just about to the Coronado Bridge. 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
22: Live from NPR News in Washington, I'm Janine Hurst. The United Arab Emirates says it's suspending all trade with Iran. This comes after the UAE said Iran fired two missiles toward it. NPR's Adil Al-Shalchi has more.
23: The Emirati Ministry of Foreign Affairs announced that it was halting all trade, commercial exchanges, and financial transactions with Iran until further notice after what it called, quote, regional escalations. On Tuesday, the UAE's defense ministry said Iranian missiles fell in open water. The Iranian foreign minister denied the allegation. The UAE came under intense fire as Iran targeted U.S. installations in the Gulf and Jordan at the beginning of the almost six-month war that shows no sign of ending. The latest sanction will put increasing pressure on Iran as the U.S. prepares to expand its economic restrictions on the country. Hedil Al-Shalchi, NPR News, Istanbul.
22: In Florida, a big win for Democratic Socialist State Representative Angie Nixon, who beat Lieutenant Colonel Alex Vindman, who outraised her by 16-1 in the primaries yesterday.
1: Nixon will be running against Republican Senator Ashley Moody, an incumbent who was endorsed by President Trump. And moving forward, a big question is how Nixon positions herself as she tries to get votes from, you know, a broader electorate in a red state. And she ran on a lot of progressive ideas like Medicare for all, universal child care, and raising taxes on billionaires. She also joined the Democratic Socialists of America, but was never endorsed by the group.
22: NPR's Ashley Lopez reporting. Meanwhile, Florida could elect its first black governor, Republican Representative Byron Donalds, who's backed by President Trump. He easily won his GOP primary race. He will face Democrat David Jolly, a former Republican. And in Alaska's key Senate race, former Congresswoman Mary Peltola and Republican incumbent Dan Sullivan have advanced to the November ballot. Stocks opened mixed this morning after some mismatched earnings reports from major retailers. NPR's Scott Horsley reports the Dow jumped about 256 points in early trading.
3: Target Stores reported better than expected profits for the most recent quarter and raised its sales forecast for the rest of the year. The discount retailer says it's seeing stronger sales throughout the store after cutting prices and adjusting its product mix. The outlook is not so positive for home improvement chain Lowe's, which offered a more cautious sales forecast. The company pointed to modest spending by do-it-yourselfers. Vaccine maker Moderna's stock is up after the company reported encouraging results from a late-stage clinical trial on a vaccine to slow the return of skin cancer. And in what's become a familiar pattern, President Trump has delayed the enforcement of steep new tariffs that he'd threatened to impose on imports from Canada. Scott Horsley, NPR News, Washington.
22: And on Wall Street, the Dow's up 256. The Nasdaq is down 37. S&P 500 up 24. 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
5: Live from KPBS in San Diego, I'm Corey Suzuki. ICE agents arrested Padres minor league coach Oswaldo Pirela at the El Paso International Airport Sunday morning. Now, Pirela's family is demanding his release. KPBS's Gustavo Solis reports.
6: We just want to have him released. We don't want him detained anymore, you know?
24: That's Jorge Pirela, the brother of Padres minor league coach Oswaldo Pirela.
6: He's a completely legal immigrant. He did everything the right, the proper way. We followed every single pathway that the Congress created for us immigrants.
24: Pirela was born in Venezuela and has been in the country since 2014. He joined the Padres organization in 2024 as a coach for the minor league team in El Paso, and he has a legal work permit. In a statement confirming the arrest, the Department of Homeland Security claimed that Pirela's legal status expired. But Jorge Pirela says that his brother has a pending asylum application. Because he's a vocal critic of the Venezuelan government, he cannot go back, even though Maduro is no longer in power.
6: The government in Venezuela is still prosecuting absolutely anybody that is against them. This is still happening. If you get stopped on the middle of the road, they can check your phone to see if you have any type of pictures or things that celebrate or go against the government.
24: Pirela's arrest is part of a nationwide trend that began in July, when ICE began working with TSA to arrest immigrants in airports. Gustavo Solis, KPBS News.
5: San Diego City Council member Sean Elo Rivera is holding a press conference this morning to address Amazon's use of city parks as distribution hubs. The move comes after former Assembly member Lorena Gonzalez posted a video this weekend of Amazon workers setting up a makeshift distribution center at the Crown Point Shores parking lot. The company told Voice of San Diego that it was due to a miscommunication and that they would take steps to correct the error. This is KPBS.
2: Southbound 15, just before Bernardo Center, this crash is now in the center divide, but really backed things up behind it. It's just about solid from the 78. West 8, very slow through the El Cajon Valley to a crash at the 67. They're in the process of clearing out of the right lane. A little slow up ahead in La Mesa. North 805, heavy stuff through National City and then kind of off and on into Mission Valley. And heavy in National City, North 5, the 54 to Main. 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
0: Robot patrol guards rolled out across several cities a few years ago, but police departments are now canceling them. 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
9: It's Morning Edition from NPR News. I'm Michelle Martin.
10: And I'm Sasha Pfeiffer. A trial is underway in Oakland, California that could end with huge consequences for social media. A group of states is suing Meta, which owns Facebook and Instagram. Those states say the social media platforms were designed in ways that are addictive to young users and that the company knew it but misrepresented the risks to the public. In a few minutes, we'll hear from the Attorney General of California, one of the states taking the lead in the case. We start with the first day of the trial.
9: NPR's John Ruich was in the courtroom, and he's with us now to tell us more about it. Good morning, John.
25: Good morning.
9: So social media companies like Meta have been in court a lot, but they have some legal immunity from being held accountable for what people post on their sites. So what is the argument that the states are taking here?
25: Well, along with California, the states leading this case are Colorado, Kentucky, and New Jersey. And they are indeed steering clear of accusations about specific problematic content. Instead, they're going after Meta on two different grounds. The first is that Meta violated consumer protection laws. California's Deputy Attorney General Megan O'Neill gave opening statements for the states, and she argued that Meta's business model is the problem, and she summed it up in four words: hook, hold, harvest, and hide. So the model was to hook teens, to hold their attention, to harvest their data, and then to hide the truth from the public about the risks that they face while being on the platforms. The second accusation from the states is that Meta violated federal law by gathering personal data about users under 13 without getting their parents' consent. And the states got to call their first witness yesterday, a man named Arturo Bejar. He used to work on product safety at Meta. He's been a whistleblower. And he pointed to internal studies that he says showed that young people had much higher risks of coming into contact with harmful content than Meta publicly admitted.
9: So, and have we heard from Meta yet? And what did they say?
25: Yes. Meta denies the accusations. In court, Meta's lawyer, Paul Schmidt, said the company was very sensitive to the risks to young people. It studies those risks. It takes them seriously. It has implemented policies to try to mitigate the risks. He noted features like time management tools and parental supervision controls. He also said Meta did not misrepresent those risks to the public and, in fact, has talked about them openly. And he accused the states of focusing on a tiny number of extreme examples from the billions of user experiences on Meta's platforms.
9: This case is one of thousands against social media companies, and Meta even lost a couple of cases earlier this year. Have the states said something about this wave of litigation?
25: Yeah, they have. The states appear to feel like there's some momentum building. The attorney general from Colorado, Phil Weiser, spoke to the press after court yesterday, and he made a comparison that some legal experts I've talked to have also made, and I think it speaks to the kind of sweeping impact that the states hope to have.
26: Just like a generation ago with Big Tobacco, Meta, like other social media platforms, has engaged in behavior to maximize its profits while harming the public health. With this trial, we're sending an important message. Powerful technology companies must follow the law. And if they don't, we will hold them to account.
25: So he's referring to court cases in the 1990s against cigarette companies that resulted in historic financial penalties, changes to how those companies operate, and a real shift in the public perception of smoking in America.
9: So, John, what's next?
25: Well, we can expect to hear more from Arturo Bejar, that whistleblower, today. And we may eventually see Meta CEO Mark Zuckerberg called to testify. The attorneys general say they haven't decided if they're going to do that yet. The stakes are certainly high for Meta, though. The AGs are seeking changes to the way its platform works to make them safer for teens and financial penalties that could be in the hundreds of billions of dollars.
9: That is NPR's John Ruich. John, thank you.
25: You bet.
10: Now we have on the line one of the attorneys general who first filed the lawsuit against Meta in 2023, California Attorney General Rob Bonta. Welcome back to the program.
27: Thank you so much for having me. Great to be with you.
10: Over the course of this trial,
11: Do you expect to learn anything you don't already know about what Meta knew about how its products affect young people, when it knew it, and its internal deliberations about that?
12: Not really. You know, when we go into a case, we have done all of our due diligence. So we don't expect any major surprises here. We know what our case is about. We think we got the goods on this one. And we know that Meta designed and deployed a dangerous product that visited mental health harms on kids. They knew that it was dangerous and they lied about it to the public. And we believe we're going to prevail in this case.
11: And Meta, of course, denies that. And it says it put in place policies to protect young people. Policies like muting notifications at night. Policies like a one-hour timer on Instagram for teenagers. What are your thoughts about its denials?
12: That they are reaching and their position is that this is a work in progress. That's their position. Literally what they said in court. And these are tissue paper defenses, approaches that are easily overridden by a child with a swipe of a finger, and perhaps were designed to not address the underlying issue because they like teen time spent, as they call it. They think that 11 and 12-year-old young kids are special, and they think that the young ones are the good ones. They want young kids on their platform as frequently and as long as possible, so they've created features that keep them coming back and keep them on as long as possible. Some of the measures that they say they put in place, they only put in place after we brought our lawsuit. So query whether you think those are good faith measures to address a real issue or not.
11: Do you think they have the ability to make truly childproof safeguards and simply haven't done it?
12: Absolutely. And some of those safeguards are set forth in a bill that I supported here in California, a bill to prevent harms to kids from addictive social media, things like preventing kids from being on social media for more than an hour and then locking them out, completely locking them out. A parent can override if the parent wishes, but and then making sure that there's no ability to get on the platform between reasonable hours at night when a kid should be sleeping and preparing for school, like say midnight to 6 a.m. That's possible. They don't do it. They can do it, but they're not.
11: Attorney General, if you win this case, is it money you hope for or policy changes or a combination of both?
12: It's safety for our children. It's kids not suffering mental health harms, not suffering depression, not suffering anxiety, not suffering body image issues, addictive tendencies, learning loss, not committing suicide because of mental health harms. That's what I'm seeking. I want to protect our kids.
11: But what would accomplish that? Would it be making Meta pay or making Meta change and make policies that truly are safeguards?
12: The most important change here is them to change their business practices, them to keep kids off the platform in the middle of the night, them to limit the duration of time that a kid can be on the platform. We have underlying issues with many of the addictive features, from infinite scroll to autoplay to beeps and alerts to likes to disappearing content to the algorithmic feed. We want them to stop lying about the harm that it causes to kids. Almost in all of our cases, the changes, the behavioral changes, the prospective relief, we call it injunctive relief, is what's most important. But I'll also say we are interested in, as part of the of holding Meta accountable, for them to pay civil penalties and disgorgement and restitution. But that is secondary to the business practice changes we're seeking.
11: And if they did pay, what would you use that money for, the state of California, to try to achieve your goals?
12: Well, restitution is restitution. So that goes to victims, to those who are harmed, to families who've had a kid who suffered mental health harm or, you know, in some horrific, tragic cases, have lost a kid to suicide. The disgorgement or the civil penalties would be used to continue to do important consumer protection work across the state. Maybe we would use it with respect to our ongoing case that we have against TikTok or others in the industry who are visiting the same harms in many of the same ways against many of the same kids. So there are many appropriate beneficial uses for that funding.
11: California Attorney General Rob Bonta, thank you again for coming on the show.
12: My pleasure. Thanks for having me.
11: And a note, the Chan Zuckerberg Initiative, a charity founded by Mark Zuckerberg and his wife, Dr. Priscilla Chan, is a financial supporter of NPR.
9: The Trump administration is moving to make it easier to develop nearly a third of all federal forest land. It's rolling back an environmental rule that blocked road building there. Supporters say the change will help the government fight wildfires and create more timber industry jobs. Critics say the move will cost taxpayers and damage pristine forests. NPR's Brian Mann reports.
13: In 2001, the Clinton administration announced what's known as the Roadless Rule, halting road building on tens of millions of acres of public forest from Alaska to Florida. The move also effectively blocked most mining and logging on those lands. Drew Caputo is with an environmental group called Earth Justice.
14: The Roadless Rule protects some of the most valuable public lands that belong to all Americans. And it is the most important land protection measure of the last 60 years.
13: The Trump administration describes the roadless rule as outdated. In a statement, U.S. Agriculture Secretary Brooke Rollins said she wants to restore authority to local forest managers who know the land best. It's a move Nick Smith, with a logging industry group called the American Forest Resource Council, says is long overdue.
15: The roadless rule is an outdated, rigid, top-down, one-size-fits-all policy that's simply not up to the challenges that we're facing in our forest today.
13: Trump officials and industry leaders, including Smith, say more roads would lead to more economic activity and could also help land managers access remote areas to battle wildfires.
15: We have seen what severe wildfire can do to roadless areas, whether it's Oregon, Washington, California, Montana.
13: This move is popular with many politicians in Republican-led states that have been hit hard by wildfires. Governors from Montana, Utah, and Wyoming issued statements praising the change. But Caputo with Earth Justice says building more roads could actually mean more big fires.
14: So if you build more roads, the chances of a thrown cigarette or a hot car engine igniting a fire go way up.
13: Critics also point out the Forest Service already manages a vast network of roads on public forest lands that it can't afford to maintain, and building more roads would increase those costs. Public comment on this proposed rule change will be taken through September 21st. Brian Mann, NPR News.

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2: Well, southbound 15, Bernardo Center crash cleared out of lanes. It's slow, though, almost solid from the 78. West 8, fairly backed up through the El Cajon Valley out of Lakeside. That crash at the 67, they're clearing out of the right lane. A little slow up ahead in La Mesa as well. 52 West is getting heavy before the 125, almost all the way over the summit. North 805, heavy stuff from the 54, just about into Mission Valley. And North 5, tough now from H to Main. 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
3: Good morning. Scott Bass with your surf report. Muggy thick at the beach. The seagulls noisy. The surf line a bit jumbled. 2.5 feet of 15-second south-southwest swell and a jolt of wind swell at 3 feet. The surf size, 3 to 4 feet with pluses. Let's call it waist to shoulder high plus. The wind swell spreads fun offerings around like a rich uncle at Thanksgiving. 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Touch more northwest breeze in the South County. Low tide 7:21, a 2.4. The water estimated 67. 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
0: This is Morning Edition from NPR News. I'm Michelle Martin.
5: And I'm Sasha Pfeiffer. The Walt Disney Company is suing the Federal Communications Commission. Disney argues the Trump administration is violating its First Amendment rights by challenging all 8 of its ABC broadcast licenses at once and by investigating the network's popular daytime talk show, The View. We have two perspectives, first from the FCC's chair and then from the agency's lone Democratic commissioner. To start, here's NPR media correspondent David Folkenflik.
6: FCC Chief Brendan Carr is investigating Disney's diversity, equity, and inclusion practices. More broadly, Carr is questioning whether Disney is a fit owner of licenses granted by the government to use the public airwaves for their local stations. Disney has two words to describe what he's doing, and they lead off the lawsuit. Those words are government censorship.
7: Well, obviously, the Disney lawsuit is without merit.
6: That's the FCC's Carr himself. I interviewed him last night about that core allegation of seeking to intimidate ABC's free speech. He spoke more about the bureaucratic process. Carr said he's going by the book. In this case, a year-long review that has expanded from DEI policies to internal communications among ABC news journalists about politics.
7: Disney has chosen to go to court to try to block the FCC from moving forward with respect to at least some of the procedural options that are in front of the agency. But from our perspective, we're going to continue to follow the facts and the law wherever they may lead.
6: And Carr offered this dig.
7: Perhaps Disney is concerned or worried about how the record is developing. But again, ultimately, they're going to get a fair shake before the agency.
6: The legal team for Disney and ABC say that's already proven to be impossible. They argue the FCC under Carr has taken a series of actions because President Trump has publicly assailed ABC's news coverage, its commentary, and its late-night mockery of the president. Carr shrugged that off.
7: So broadcast is different than cable, different than newspaper, different than podcast, where they are getting free access to a very valuable public resource, the airwaves. And not only that, the government enforces by keeping others off of their spectrum. That's not the case with newspaper. You pay for your trucks, you pay for your printing presses, same with cable, same with internet, you pay for distribution.
6: Carr and Trump have repeatedly said enough. Enough anti-Trump coverage. They've done so on social media and in interviews with conservative media. In our interview, Carr simply said broadcasters are required to live up to basic ideas of fairness.
7: But a lot of broadcasters are now seemingly saying, we want to break that deal. We want to keep the free access to spectrum on the one hand, but we don't know about the public interest obligations on the other.
6: Trump has called for ABC to be stripped of its licenses. There are more than 200 television stations around the country affiliated with ABC. The network owns just 8, but 6 of them are in some of the nation's largest markets, and they turn a big profit for the network and for Disney. To question them all at once is essentially unprecedented.
7: Perhaps that's a sign that past FCC in recent years, over the last 10 or 15 years, maybe walked away from applying the law and the Communications Act as written by Congress. But ultimately, I think it's the job of the FCC to do those things.
6: Carr has launched investigations of every major broadcast network, including NPR. Every network, that is, except the Fox Broadcast Network, which is owned by Trump's political ally, Rupert Murdoch, and also not Trump's conservative allies on talk radio. Scrutiny of fairness, Disney and ABC argue, only seems to apply to those who have inspired the president's public attacks. The month before Trump returned to the White House, ABC settled a lawsuit he had privately filed over its coverage by paying $15 million to his foundation and another $1 million to his lawyers. Disney's new CEO, Josh D'Amaro, now says, enough. Carr says, we'll see. David Folkenflik, NPR News.
5: That was the Republican chair of the FCC, Brendan Carr. Now we have the only Democrat currently on the Federal Communications Commission. Ana Gomez was appointed by President Biden in 2023. She spoke with our co-host Leila Fadel, who asked about the timing of the lawsuit from Disney, which owns ABC.
8: ABC agreed to a settlement with President Trump over a defamation lawsuit. And there were critics at the time that said, well, you're just conceding to an intimidation over your speech. That was the criticism at the time. Why do you think the network is now choosing to challenge the actions of the government versus settle?
9: One of the things that we learned from this administration is if you capitulate, it doesn't buy you peace from the administration. Instead, it just buys you time. The administration will keep coming back and continuing the threats, continuing to use whatever leverage it can in order to retaliate against critics. And so Disney has found its courage and it is pushing back. And this is good. It's good for the First Amendment. It's good for the public. And it's good for broadcasters in general.
8: The FCC chief, Brendan Carr, says that he is upholding requirements that broadcasters operate in the public interest. What do you say to that?
9: When we talk about the public interest, traditionally, what we say, we want licensees to provide service to their communities, and that means providing them content that matters to the communities. The problem with saying that they're using this public interest standard in a vague way is it's now being wielded about in order to say any content we don't like is contrary to the public interest. That is not what our Constitution allows the FCC to do. It is not what our Communications Act allows the FCC to do. And so I've called on the FCC to say, okay, if we're going to say keep using this public interest standard, a vague, nebulous standard that really has no definition, then the FCC needs to establish rules that specifically say what that means. And if those rules violate the First Amendment, then we will learn that lesson.
8: Are other commissioners concerned? I know you're the only Democrat on the commission, and there might be people listening to you saying, well, that she thinks that because she's a Democrat and the president is not. Are other commissioners concerned?
9: Well, I would say this. Protecting the First Amendment is not a partisan issue. And in fact, this FCC has heard from former FCC chairs that were Republicans, former FCC commissioners that were Republicans. We have heard from Senator Cruz, Senator Kennedy, and other Republicans who have been concerned about the FCC's actions and their effect on the First Amendment. There is bipartisan support for respecting the First Amendment.
8: That's FCC Commissioner Ana Gomez. She's the only Democratic commissioner left on the FCC. Thank you for your time.
9: Thank you.
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12: Live from NPR News in Washington, I'm Dave Mattingly. The race to succeed Florida Governor Ron DeSantis will pit Republican Congressman Byron Donalds against former Congressman David Jolly. Donalds won the state's GOP gubernatorial primary yesterday, and Jolly was the choice of Democrats. If elected in November, Donalds would become Florida's first black governor. In California's special runoff election, State Senator Aisha Wahab holds a narrow lead in the race to serve out the remaining term of former Democratic Congressman Eric Swalwell. A former senior advisor at a government research agency has pleaded guilty to hiding federal records during the COVID-19 pandemic. As NPR's Katie Riddle reports, David Morenz reached a plea agreement.
13: Morenz was an advisor at the National Institute of Allergy and Infectious Diseases, where he worked under Dr. Anthony Fauci. Morenz has in the past apologized for using a private Gmail account when a work account would have been appropriate. The development comes in light of accusations from the Trump administration and Republicans that Fauci and his advisors sought to downplay information about the source of the COVID-19 pandemic, arguing that they were suppressing evidence the virus came from a laboratory, accusations Fauci has previously denied. David Morenz is 78 years old. He faces up to 5 years in prison. Katie Riddle, NPR News.
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10: Live from KPBS in San Diego, I'm Corey Suzuki. San Diego Gas and Electric is proposing to build a new high-voltage energy transmission line. It's called the Golden Pacific Power Link, and it's part of the state's goal to meet growing energy needs. A potential route for the energy system would run from Imperial County to the coast. It would cut through Anza-Borrego Desert State Park. That route is sparking debate between conservation groups and proponents for clean energy expansion. The County Board of Supervisors heard a presentation on the project yesterday from opponents.
14: Golden Pacific Power Link is based on the premise that clean and reliable energy somehow requires a sacrifice of sacred natural places and communities on the altar of private utility profit.
10: That was David Hogan with the Chaparral Lands Conservancy. He says building the lines could harm endangered species. Proponents say it safeguards the future of the state's economic prosperity. SDG&E will host a series of public meetings on the project through October. Middlebury College political science professor Allison Stanger argues AI used well can strengthen learning, thinking. So what does AI used well look like?
15: I always write my own first drafts. I always outline my argument. Part of what I'll do is go back and forth with the AI to make sure the argument is sound, have it play devil's advocate.
10: That's coming up later in the hour here on Morning Edition. Federal officials have arrested two people suspected of running a years-long reptile smuggling operation. The U.S. Attorney's Office says agents arrested 66-year-old Georgina

0: 4,000 people to evacuate.
1: Red heat alerts have been issued in parts of Greece, Italy, France, Spain, Portugal, and the Balkans.
2: Europe went through its fifth major heat wave of the year last week. That extreme weather is linked to human-made climate change, and political parties are capitalizing on it, but maybe not the parties you'd expect. NPR's Ruth Sherlock explains.
3: You might think that this extreme heat in Europe would drive public support to green parties and politicians pushing to solve the climate crisis.
4: Right now, we're not really seeing this in the data.
3: Tobias Gerhard Schminke of EuropeElex, an organization that monitors political trends in Europe from Germany, says, in fact, the opposite can be true. Extreme weather events in recent years have been one factor boosting far-right parties and populists.
4: The radical right has been becoming stronger and stronger and stronger. And currently we're looking at about 30% of voter support for radical right parties across the European Union.
3: Immigration and a broader distrust in politics are key drivers for these parties' success.
5: That's the core business, let's say, of populist radical right parties. But I think what they're doing is they're adding on the environmental layer.
3: Catherine de Vries, a political scientist at IE University in Spain, says having traditionally denied that climate change is human-made, many of these parties have quietly dropped that rhetoric. Instead, they attack climate action as, quote, woke policies imposed by scientific elites who want to dictate, for example, how much meat you can eat or what car you can drive.
5: They talk about the people versus the elite. There's been this normalization of a discourse that it's us versus them. And that's a very, very explosive way for populist right parties to gain support and frame an issue in favorable terms for them.
3: During extreme weather events like the heat wave Europe is experiencing, analysts say these parties capitalize on frustration and fear voters feel by offering short-term fixes.
6: Tandis qu'en France, certains nous expliquent encore qu'il faudrait accepter.
3: In France this summer, the president of the country's far-right National Rally, the leading opposition party, Jordan Bardella, told local media the government was leaving citizens to suffer the suffocating heat and promised to install millions of air conditioners, despite experts questioning if the country has the energy capacity to cope.
7: El fanatismo climático impide la prevención.
3: In Spain, a spokesperson for the far-right wing Vox Party blamed the vast wildfires on what she called climate fanaticism, environmental rules restricting logging and grazing that she says left brush that worsened the fire. These right-wing strategies and critiques of governments can help win support. Nigel Farage's populist hard-right Reform Party that advocates for drilling for more oil and gas in the North Sea has been projected to win at the next election in parts of the UK most prone to flooding from weather linked to climate change. But, says Federica Genovese, a professor of political science at Oxford University, these approaches do little to solve the overall crisis.
8: It's actually this paradoxical, okay, so we're going to do abundance, including abundance of air conditioning or abundance of money so the UK can pay your bill by doubling down on exactly the cost of all of this.
3: She says truly tackling climate change is far more complicated and often does require some sacrifice from voters. The challenge for parties who support green policies is how to win over those voters, even as the climate crisis bites. Ruth Sherlock, NPR News, United Kingdom.
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9: South 15 El Norte crash in the center divide, and then from there it is slow all the way to Bernardo Center. They cleared that crash out. West 8, a little more of a backup out of Lakeside through the El Cajon Valley from a couple of earlier crashes, and more ahead from the 125 off and on into Mission Valley. North 805 very heavy into Mission Valley out of Bonita. North 5 also backing up almost H into downtown. That affects West 94 from College. 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
12: This is Morning Edition from NPR News. I'm Michelle Martin.
13: And I'm Sasha Pfeiffer. When it comes to writing, artificial intelligence is often viewed as a creativity killer. But Middlebury College political science professor Allison Stanger openly admits she uses AI to help her write. This week, she wrote in the Wall Street Journal that, quote, AI used well can strengthen thinking. So what does AI used well look like? We've called her to ask. Allison Stanger, good morning.
14: Good morning. Great to be here.
13: We're glad to have you. Someone once said to me, Allison, and this is his words. He says, I don't use AI for anything I want to remain good at. But you wrote that AI makes you a better writer. Briefly describe how you use it and how you think it improves your writing.
14: Yeah, I think what you really need to realize with AI is that it is a wonderful collaborator. It's like having the scientist John von Neumann, you know, who was part of the Manhattan Project, on speed dial 24/7. So it's really up to you how you use it well.
13: And so what do you use it for? What's your process?
14: I just use it to think through things, to check the mechanics of my writing, all the ideas and my openings, my conclusions, choices are my own. But anything I want to kind of explore further, I talk to it about. The thing I think people don't realize about AI is that it's something that is absolutely miraculous. Anyone who criticizes AI without a simultaneous sense of wonder at something what's been accomplished is missing something important.
13: Do you always write your own first drafts, or do you ever let AI do that for you?
14: I always write my own first drafts. I always outline my argument. Part of what I'll do is go back and forth with the AI to make sure the argument is sound, have it play devil's advocate. You know, the fact of the matter is, humans are best at judging what good writing is, and we're writing for humans. So in the end, AI is not going to get you there. You're going to have to show it to another human. But sometimes, you know, we're finishing something in the middle of the night, and we don't have another human to show it to yet. That's when AI can be quite useful.
13: That's your middle of the night editor.
14: Yeah. It, you know, you can't bug your friends about a particular idea all night long.
13: What about the fear that AI does kill creativity, that it's mentally enfeebling, as someone else put it? Do you worry about that?
14: Yeah, I do absolutely worry about that. And, you know, I think part of the problem with AI is not with the technology. It is with the concentration of power. And that's why I've written a larger book about precisely that. So, you know, I think AI is extraordinarily useful. I think it's also potentially very, very dangerous.
13: Interesting.
14: The main thing is we just still have to think for ourselves and teach our students to do that.
13: It sounds like you're saying there has to be a power balance and the human has to keep pushing back.
14: Exactly. We have to find ways to enable that.
13: And quickly,
14: otherwise, we're in big danger.
13: Sure. Quickly, your reference to miraculous. You know, writing and editing are clearly just two of many uses of AI. I mean, it sounds like there might be other uses where you feel like they might not require as much hesitation, more things like data crunching and transcription. But for writing, there's a pause needed.
14: Absolutely. I mean, it's a pattern recognizer, right? So anything you want to try to think about involves patterns. So it can definitely help you recognize something that's important to explore further.
13: That is Allison Stanger. She's a political science professor at Middlebury College. Thank you.
14: Thank you.
13: This is Morning Edition from NPR News. I'm Sasha Pfeiffer.
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15: Live from KPBS in San Diego, I'm Corey Suzuki. The Old Globe's outdoor production of Shakespeare's Much Ado About Nothing gives the play a modern twist. KPBS arts reporter Julia Dixon Evans explores why the story continues to resonate.
16: From heated rivalry to Buffy and Spike, audiences love an enemies to lovers plot. And Shakespeare might be one of the best to ever do it.
17: So, you know, a lot of people say that Much Ado About Nothing is the original rom-com.
16: Barry Edelstein is artistic director of the Old Globe. He says everybody knows Beatrice and Benedict should be together.
18: I will live a bachelor.
16: Except for the two of them.
17: When they kiss, the audience goes bananas because we've been waiting all night for them to finally figure it out.
16: Eden Espinosa plays Beatrice.
19: I'm really falling in love with playing this woman, and I love her strength, her independence. She really speaks her mind when it comes to her opinions about how women are treated, how men treat women.
16: The Globe's production is set in modern times, which Edelstein says mirrors the late 1500s, when Shakespeare's actors dressed in a way their audiences understood.
17: When people are in modern clothes, you can see who's got money and who doesn't have money. You can see who's in the military and who's not in the military.
16: Much Ado About Nothing is on stage through August 30th. Julia Dixon Evans, KPBS News.
15: The University of San Diego was named the nation's most beautiful college campus and the top university for quality of life yesterday. The rankings come from the Princeton Review's Best Colleges for 2027. The rankings are based on a 98-question survey of 172,000 students nationwide. Inland high temperatures will run 4 to 8 degrees above average through Friday, looking ahead this week, cooling to about 5 degrees above average early next week. Increased monsoonal moisture Thursday, Friday, and next Monday. 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
9: Well, South 15 got hit with a couple of crashes, the latest at El Norte Parkway. It's in the center divide, but it's slow from there now off and on to Bernardo Center. That crash has cleared out. And North 5, heavy stuff just before H into downtown. North 805, just as busy from H into Mission Valley. West 8, still some slowing in the El Cajon Valley from an earlier crash. Then 125 off and on to that 805. 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
20: Hola, friends. 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For our panel, we had a blast chatting with hilarious stand-up comedian and proud Tijuana native, Lourdes Ayón, all about where political activism and comedy collide. Spoiler, it gets good. Hope you love the interview as

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4: Live from NPR News, I'm Lakshmi Singh. Meta's on trial in California, defending itself against a lawsuit that could upend social media norms. Several states accuse the parent company of Instagram and Facebook of intentionally designing its platforms to get children and teenagers addicted, a claim Meta vehemently denies. NPR's John Ruwich was in the courtroom. He describes a line of attack states have taken, given that the company has some legal immunity from being held accountable for what users post.
5: They are indeed steering clear of accusations about specific problematic content. Instead, they're going after Meta on two different grounds. The first is that Meta violated consumer protection laws. The second accusation from the states is that Meta violated federal law by gathering personal data about users under 13 without getting their parents' consent.
4: Yesterday, the states called their first witness, who worked on product safety at Meta. Arturo Bejar says internal studies reveal young people were at higher risk of coming into contact with harmful content. Meanwhile, Meta argues it has worked to mitigate the risks. We should note the Chan Zuckerberg Initiative, founded by Mark Zuckerberg and his wife, Dr. Priscilla Chan, is a financial supporter of NPR. In other news, President Trump says the U.S. and Canada reached a last-minute deal to delay 50% U.S. tariffs on $20 billion worth of Canadian products. The sanctions were due to take effect after midnight this morning. From Washington, this is NPR News.
6: Live from KPBS in San Diego, I'm Corey Suzuki. San Diego is preparing for what could be a historic El Nino season. Forecasters say there's a high chance this El Nino could be stronger than any we've seen since 1950. The city is now clearing storm channels and upgrading flood-prone areas, rather. San Diego Mayor Todd Gloria says the work starts now to get ready for the possible flooding.
7: Do not wait to prepare. Heavy rain can develop quickly, and preparation now can protect your property and, more importantly, your life and the life of your loved ones.
6: Over the next month, information will be mailed to more than 7,000 homes in high-risk flood areas with guidance on protecting property. Officials are also asking residents to report any blocked drains through the city's Get It Done app. Coming up on Morning Edition, San Diego artist and designer Moss Randy Ortega shares the story behind his original Good Stock streetwear brand.
8: It's an art form. It's almost like a graffiti artist to a wall. I want to show you guys something you've never seen before on a hat.
6: That's coming up later in the hour here on KPBS. The man suspected of starting the Sorrento fire is scheduled to be arraigned this afternoon. 30-year-old Brandon Glasgow was taken into custody shortly after the blaze erupted Sunday, according to the San Diego Police Department. The Sorrento fire swept through the Los Penasquitos Canyon Preserve on Sunday, leading authorities to evacuate the preserve, shut down nearby streets, and issue evacuation warnings for surrounding neighborhoods. By Sunday evening, officials had lifted all evacuation warnings, though one order remained in place. No structural damage or injuries have been reported. Fire officials say the blaze was 75% contained as of last night. You're listening to KPBS, member-supported public radio. It's 8:33.
9: And northbound 5 at the Coronado Bridge, they're just in the process of clearing out of the right two lanes. A motorcycle involved with this. They've got medics there. It's at a crawl from just before the 54. Once you get past the Coronado Bridge, it picks up. North 805, really no help. It's pretty solid from the 54 into Mission Valley, then off and on to the 52. South 15, West 52 connector partially.

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2: South 15, westbound 52 connector. They're in the process of clearing a crash out. West 52 still very heavy out of Santee on the Summit and Kearny Mesa to the 805. North 805, not much of a break anymore between the 54 and the 52. And North 5 at a crawl from E to the Coronado Bridge. They just cleared a motorcycle injury crash out of the way. West 8 pretty heavy through Mission Valley. And South 15 from Deer Springs, it's off and on to Lake Hodges. 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
3: I'm Tanya Mosley. 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
4: Live from KPBS, this is Morning Edition. I'm Corey Suzuki. ICE agents arrested Padres minor league coach Oswaldo Pirella at the El Paso International Airport Sunday morning. Now, Pirella's family is demanding his release. Jorge Pirella is his brother.
5: He's a completely legal immigrant. He did everything the right, the proper way. We followed every single pathway that the Congress created for us immigrants.
4: According to his family, Pirella has a work permit and two U.S. citizen daughters. A spokesperson for the Department of Homeland Security says Pirella's legal status had expired. However, Pirella's family says he has a pending asylum application. Historically, people with expired visas who also have pending asylum applications are not detained. Pirella's arrest is part of a nationwide trend. In July, ICE agents began working with TSA to detain immigrants in airports. San Diego artist Moss Randy Ortega blends his Mexipino roots into streetwear and clothing designs that have drawn fans at Comic-Con and San Diego FC. KPBS reporter Elaine Alfaro joined Ortega among the sewing machines at Norma's Apparel in National City, where his concepts become a reality.
6: When Moss Randy Ortega was growing up in Paradise Hills in the 90s and 2000s, his mom gave him words of wisdom that would shape his approach to clothing and design.
7: You know, we didn't grow up with options of, hey, you know, we can go and pick out something new every weekend or something like that. So because of that, finding a solution to a problem, meaning, hey, I want to wear something new. What do I have in my closet that I can kind of alter, be creative, use my imagination? And my mom would always tell me that, like, hey, use your imagination.
6: For Ortega, this phrase isn't a platitude. Imagination wasn't only for dreams. She meant it practically. Reimagine what he had.
7: I just knew that, hey, maybe I can use my imagination and create something for myself and wear it, you know?
6: He remembers high school as a space to experiment with his designs and his look. He'd wear his shirt inside out, he'd paint his shirt, and he'd share it.
7: I remember I did like five sizes, like in high school at lunchtime, and people wanted, like, can you make me one, make me one? And it was just those little moments really triggered as I was getting older and wanting to know what I want to do.
6: These moments in high school were pivotal.
7: I fell in love with fashion more and more after that, for sure.
6: Ortega now has about a decade under his belt of running with his imagination and creating clothing designs, from hats to pants to shirts. He launched his brand Original Good Stock in 2017. He learned the basics of sewing from a seamstress not far from his home and had his first big break selling hats at a shop in Plaza Bonita called Rerun.
7: I was 24 at the time, right? Didn't make much money. I worked at Domino's, 17 an hour, 16 an hour. So going to make a hat and making a run of them was very expensive.
6: He paid for his first batch of embroidered hats with his Domino's pizza paycheck.
7: And people loved it. And I ended up selling out all my hats. And then everyone was really happy. And you did it? What's next? I said, I don't know. Like, I don't know what's next, but like, we'll figure it out.
6: He knew he was onto something, but he also knew he didn't have to become a big brand overnight.
7: But what if I just be more unique and concentrated and like give people something like they don't really have?
6: His early work eventually led to a technique that's now quintessentially Moss Ortega, distressing. It's his own spin on intentionally defacing a logo or an embroidery to give it a different look.
7: It's an art form. It's almost like a graffiti artist to a wall. And I want to show you guys something you've never seen before on a hat.
6: That one-of-a-kind look is what he's framed his design approach on. But his designs speak to a broader experience. Ortega draws inspiration from his own roots, the melding and mixing of Filipino and Mexican cultures.
7: I come from, like, the good times and the bad times of, like, learning how to be mixed, you know? Learning how to be accepted. And so a lot of that too, like inner trauma, and I translate that into art in the best way I can.
6: He credits his upbringing and dad for a phrase you'll see in his designs and on his hats, better together.
7: So I draw from that, and like with me being Filipino and Mexican, sometimes people still don't really get it, you know? Regardless of whether that's not, how is that like Filipinos or how is that like Mexicans? Like, regardless of how far or how close similarities could be, dude, it's always better together.
6: Ortega's designs include a reimagined Mexico jersey inspired by the Filipino barong during the World Cup. He did 3 drops of the jerseys and sold out each time. He's also made distress gear for San Diego FC and collaborated with shop called Quest on a limited edition Spider-Man shirt at Comic-Con. But the through line in each of these designs is a connection to where he's from.
7: I choose to stay in San Diego for now because I would love to see my city be celebrated in those levels for fashion and for our cultures.
6: It's part of what made his collaboration with San Diego FC last year so special.
7: It touched my heart so much because it's like, dude, I get to represent my own city. Like, I wasn't born somewhere else and then coming here. I was born here, and I get to do the thing I love to do, and that's enough for me.
6: He says he thinks a lot about the next generation of designers getting started in San Diego like him.
7: And I want everyone and every young creative to see this, because this is what it's about.
6: It's better together. Elaine Alfaro, KPBS News.
2: A West 94 hit with a crash at the 5 connector blocking the left lane, adding to this backup out of College Grove. North 5 Coronado Bridge crash has cleared, but it's still very heavy behind it. National City and into downtown. North 805, not much of a break between the 54 and the 52. And they're just clearing a crash South 15, West 52. South 5 a little heavier. Carlsbad into almost Encinitas. 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
10: This is Morning Edition from NPR News. I'm Michelle Martin.
11: And I'm Sasha Pfeiffer. The Trump administration is being sued by a group of labor unions and higher education groups that want to stop an immigration rule announced last month. The rule would limit the amount of time foreign students and journalists can stay in the U.S. Students could stay for 4 years unless they apply and pay for an extension. NPR's Alyssa Nadworny reports.
12: The lawsuit filed in federal court early Tuesday aims to pause the new rule, arguing the government didn't follow correct procedures in issuing it.
13: We felt that this needed to go a legal route. From a procedural perspective, there are many elements here that we felt had not been taken seriously.
12: Fanta Ah is the director and CEO of NAFSA, the Association of International Educators, one of the organizations behind the lawsuit, which also includes organizations of college presidents and a number of unions that represent graduate students.
13: We see this as a solution in search of a problem.
12: This new rule eliminates what's known as duration of status, adding strict time limits to student visas and restricting how international students can transfer schools or change their study plans. It's part of the Trump administration's broader crackdown on immigration. But colleges worry it will deter foreign students from enrolling in medical programs or PhDs, which often take longer than 4 years. And then U.S. innovation will take a big hit. When the Department of Homeland Security first proposed the rule change, it received more than 20,000 public comments, many of which were from colleges and universities, saying the change would cause major disruptions for their international students, both current and prospective. Simon Hankinson, a senior research fellow at the conservative think tank The Heritage Foundation, sees it differently.
14: I honestly don't think the impact of this is going to be huge, and I think the benefit will be substantial in that we can have a little more control over our foreign student population, just make sure they're actually here and studying.
12: Unless a federal judge grants a preliminary injunction, the rule will go into effect on September 15th. Alyssa Nadworny, NPR News.
10: The Dallas-Fort Worth area is one of the country's fastest-growing large metro areas. That growth is fueled in part by suburban communities like McKinney, Plano, and Frisco that include growing Asian and Muslim populations. Now, though, some residents say they are encountering unexpected hostility over their immigration status and their faith. Caroline Love from member station KERA in Dallas reports.
15: Guli Janat cooks enough chicken curry to feed her family for a couple of days while she's working her nursing shift at a local hospital.
16: Let's just toss it for like 1 or 2 minutes.
15: Her family is Muslim, so the chicken is halal. That means it's slaughtered in accordance with Islamic law. Janat lives in Frisco with her husband, Ifti Islam, their two kids, and the family cat, Tuna. She used to have to travel to other nearby cities to get halal meat and the spices she uses in her cooking. But now, Frisco's local grocery stores have everything.

0: Live from KPBS in San Diego, I'm Corey Suzuki. San Diego Gas and Electric is proposing to build a new high-voltage energy transmission line. It's called the Golden Pacific Power Link, and it's part of the state's goal to meet growing energy needs. A potential route for the energy system would run from Imperial County to the coast. It would cut through Anza-Borrega Desert State Park. That route is sparking debate between conservation groups and proponents for clean energy expansion. The County Board of Supervisors heard a presentation on the project yesterday from opponents. Proponents say it could safeguard the future of the state's economic prosperity. SDG&E will host a series of public hearings on the project through October. The California Department of Transportation announced yesterday it is accepting applications for around $35 million in grants for sustainable transportation planning projects, including in Southern California. The grants are intended to fund projects aimed at reducing greenhouse gas emissions, improving multimodal transportation, and helping underserved communities become more resilient to natural disasters and extreme weather. Inland high temperatures will run 4 to 8 degrees above average through Friday, cooling to about 5 degrees above average early next week. Increased monsoonal moisture Thursday, Friday, and next Monday will bring a chance of afternoon mountain and desert thunderstorms. 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It's 9:06.
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0: 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Not only that, government enforces by keeping others off of their spectrum. That's not the case with newspaper. You pay for your trucks, you pay for your printing presses, same with cables, same with internet, you pay for distribution.
1: Carr and Trump have repeatedly said enough. Enough anti-Trump coverage. They've done so on social media and in interviews with conservative media. In our interview, Carr simply said broadcasters are required to live up to basic ideas of fairness.
0: But a lot of broadcasters are now seemingly saying, we want to break that deal. We want to keep free access to spectrum on the one hand, but we don't know about public interest obligations on the other.
1: Trump has called for ABC to be stripped of its licenses. There are more than 200 television stations around the country affiliated with ABC. The network owns just 8, but 6 of them are in some of the nation's largest markets, and they turn a big profit for the network and for Disney. To question them all at once is essentially unprecedented.
0: Perhaps that's a sign that past FCC in recent years, over the last 10 or 15 years, maybe walked away from applying the law and the Communications Act as written by Congress. But ultimately, I think it's the job of the FCC to do those things.
1: Carr has launched investigations of every major broadcast network, including NPR. Every network, that is, except the Fox Broadcast Network, which is owned by Trump's political ally, Rupert Murdoch. And also not Trump's conservative allies on talk radio. Scrutiny of fairness, Disney and ABC argue, only seems to apply to those who have inspired the president's public attacks. The month before Trump returned to the White House, ABC settled a lawsuit he had privately filed over its coverage by paying $15 million to his foundation and another $1 million to his lawyers. Disney's new CEO, Josh D'Amaro, now says, enough. Carr says, we'll see. David Folkenflik, NPR News.
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8: I'm Indira Lakshmanan. It's Here and Now. Wildfires fueled by extreme heat and drought made worse by climate change have burned through millions of acres of land this summer across the Pacific Northwest, British Columbia, and Western Europe. Tens of thousands of people have been affected as homes and businesses have been destroyed. The story is a familiar one to Nikki High, who on the evening of January 7, 2025, had to evacuate her home in Pasadena, California, to escape the deadly Eaton Fire. A Pasadena native and owner of a local bookstore called Octavia's Bookshelf, Nikki had no idea if her home or store would survive. Here she is at a U.S. Senate hearing earlier this month recounting that time.
9: After evacuating

0: Hi, San Diego. 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
7: Back to our guests in a moment, but first, we'd love your help with what's coming up tomorrow. It's been nearly 2 years since Hurricane Helene devastated western North Carolina. The storm dumped 30 inches of rain, washing away roads, bridges, and entire communities across the southern Appalachians. More than 100 people died in North Carolina alone. From the outside, places like Asheville may look like they've recovered, but local leaders say that's only part of the story. In some rural and low-income communities, families are still waiting for housing help. And the housing recovery program has faced significant questions about delays and mismanagement. Well, we want to hear from you. Are you still rebuilding from Helene in western North Carolina or anywhere else the storm hit? What does recovery look like for you, and what are you still waiting for? Call us at 855-236-1211. Maybe you've been part of the recovery effort as a volunteer, a local official, a nonprofit worker, and you want to share what you've seen. The number is 855-236-1A1A, or talk to us using our app, 1A Vox Pop, and we'll share what you know tomorrow. Now let's get back to our conversation about peptides and what's next for them after an advisory vote. We're here with Dr. Joshua Sharfstein. He's a public health professor at Johns Hopkins University. He's also a former FDA principal deputy commissioner. Also, Lauren Weber, the health and science accountability reporter at the Washington Post, and Jeff Cohen.

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4: There is an occasional lane closure on eastbound 8. Crews now in El Cajon with a lane closed between Hampshire Road and Greenfield. There's a West 94 lane closure every now and then between Federal and Home until 2. South 5 past Loma Santa Fe looks like a stalled bus in the center divide. 2-hour wait San Ysidro, 2.5 hours Otay Mesa, 90 minutes downtown Calexico. 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
5: 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I'm Jade Hindman with conversations that keep you informed, inspired, and make you think. 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

0: Live from NPR News, I'm Lakshmi Singh. The Justice Department is pushing back on former FBI Director James Comey's allegations that the criminal case against him over a social media post is improper and vindictive. Federal prosecutors are urging a judge to deny Comey's bid to have the case dismissed. Here's NPR's Ryan Lucas.
1: In a new court filing, federal prosecutors deny that Comey is being selectively targeted for prosecution. They say the decision to pursue the case was made without any influence from the attorney general or the president. Comey is charged with making threats against President Trump in a photo posted on social media of seashells arranged to say 8647. Prosecutors argue that, quote, there is no serious dispute, end quote, that the photo could be viewed as a violent threat against Trump, and they urge the court to deny Comey's bid to have the case dismissed. Comey asked a judge to throw out the case last month, arguing that he is being singled out because of his criticism of Trump. Ryan Lucas, NPR News, Washington.
0: Tonight, family and friends of Nolan Wells are remembering him on what would have been his 19th birthday. The black teenager went out on a boat trip with all white friends to a Mississippi barrier island on July 4th, but did not return alive. Elise Gregg of the Gulf States Newsroom and Mississippi Public Broadcasting reports.
2: The community is gathering in Biloxi tonight at Greater St. John AME Church for a prayer rally for Wells and his family. Pastor Jamal Bryan of New Birth Missionary Baptist Church in Stonecrest, Georgia, is the keynote speaker.
3: The emotional roller coaster that the family and the community is on is a speedy ride with no seatbelt. So we're coming really just to put our arms around them and extend prayers for them.
2: The family is still waiting on key details from the death investigation to be released. Results of a state autopsy haven't been shared, and an independent autopsy found Wells's cause of death to be undetermined. The NAACP has joined the family's legal team. For NPR News, I'm Elise Gregg in Jackson, Mississippi.
0: Meta's on trial in California, defending itself against a lawsuit that could upend social media norms. Several states accusing the parent company of Instagram and Facebook of intentionally designing its platforms to get children and teenagers addicted, a claim Meta vehemently denies. Here's NPR's John Ruich.
4: They are indeed steering clear of accusations about specific problematic content. Instead, they're going after Meta on two different grounds. The first is that Meta violated consumer protection laws. The second accusation from the states is that Meta violated federal law by gathering personal data about users under 13 without getting their parents' consent.
0: NPR's John Ruich. We should note the Chan Zuckerberg Initiative, founded by Mark Zuckerberg and his wife, Dr. Priscilla Chan, is a financial supporter of NPR. U.S. stocks are trading higher this hour, with the Dow Jones Industrial Average up more than 200 points. The S&P's climbed 46. The NASDAQ is up 160. 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
6: For KPBS, I'm Katie Anastas. ICE agents arrested Padres minor league coach Oswaldo Pirela at the El Paso International Airport Sunday morning. KPBS reporter Gustavo Solis says Pirela's family is demanding his release.
7: We just want to have him released. We don't want him detained anymore, you know?
8: That's Jorge Pirela, the brother of Padres minor league coach Oswaldo Pirela.
7: He's a completely legal immigrant. He did everything right, the proper way. We followed every single pathway that the Congress created for us immigrants.
8: Pirela was born in Venezuela and has been in the country since 2014. He joined the Padres organization in 2024 as a coach for the minor league team in El Paso, and he has a legal work permit. In a statement confirming the arrest, the Department of Homeland Security claimed that Pirela's legal status expired. But Jorge Pirela says that his brother has a pending asylum application. Because he's a vocal critic of the Venezuelan government, he cannot go back, even though Maduro is no longer in power.
7: The government in Venezuela is still prosecuting absolutely anybody that is against them. This is still happening. If you get stopped on the middle of the road, they can check your phone to see if you have any type of pictures or things that celebrate or go against the government.
8: Pirela's arrest is part of a nationwide trend that began in July, when ICE began working with TSA to arrest immigrants in airports. Gustavo Solis, KPBS News.
6: The Sorrento fire was 75% contained as of last night. The man suspected of starting the fire is scheduled to be arraigned this afternoon. No damage or injuries have been reported.
9: Welcome in San Diego. It's Jade Hindman. On today's show, how San Diego is preparing for a season of record rainfall, plus a preview of featured authors this weekend's KPBS Book Festival. This is KPBS Midday Edition, connecting our communities through conversation. So San Diego is notorious for its consistent weather, but that may change. The El Nino is continuing to intensify, and it's expected to be one of the strongest on record. So what does that mean for our weather? Well, I'm joined in studio by our weather expert, Alex Tardy. He's the founder of Weather Echo and a former meteorologist with the National Weather Service. He's here to break down what we know about the Super El Nino so far. Alex, welcome.
10: Thanks for having me on.
9: Glad to have you here, finally in studio with me.
10: Yes.
9: Remind us what the El Nino is and how it works.
10: Yeah, so number one with El Nino, it's not a storm, it's not rain. But it's a phenomenon in the equatorial Pacific Ocean. So it's where the water gets warm, warmer than usual. And that warmer than usual water can and often does affect our weather patterns and our storm systems in San Diego.
9: So what is a typical El Nino winter pattern?
10: So what we typically see is El Nino, the warming of the equatorial Pacific Ocean, opposite of the cooling, which is La Nina. We typically see it develop in the summer and fall. And what it'll do is bring the storm track of the jet stream a little bit further south. Instead of always going to Portland, Seattle, and Northern California, it'll focus it more over California, shift it further south. So basically, the relationship is the warm ocean water in the tropics will affect our weather patterns here in Northern California by making the jet stream more focused on us.
9: So we last spoke with you in June about El Nino and how it could shape our fall and winter this year. Has the forecast changed since then?
10: Actually, the El Nino is so developed, it's a little bit stronger than originally expected. And the prediction for the warmth along the equator, for the magnitude of the El Nino, not the magnitude necessarily of rain or storms, but the magnitude of El Nino itself, the warming, is predicted to be record-breaking as we go into the fall and winter. So basically at a level we hadn't seen before.
9: So that means more rain?
10: That could mean more rain, and that's the whole caveat. So when it comes with predicting the actual storms, the rain, the snow, the precipitation, it's not a one-to-one correlation. And predicting something, here we are in mid-August, predicting something in December, January, we have difficulty predicting past 2 to 3 weeks in general with weather. So that prediction is still iffy, but confidence is growing that California, even Southern California, will be in the direct path of a lot of these storms that will be influenced or basically enhanced and focused on California.
9: You touched on this, but forecasters have dubbed this a super El Nino. What makes this year remarkable over others?
10: Yeah, we've only seen a couple El Ninos in terms of along the equator, the warming that's occurring. So El Nino itself is normal. It occurs every 3 to 5 years. But at this magnitude, even currently, we've only seen a handful of El Ninos, 1982, 83, 97, 98, and most recently, 2015, 16, that are this mature, this well-developed, this evolved, as we can see on satellite in that area. And we certainly have not seen predictions, you know, from computer models, from artificial intelligence. We haven't seen predictions of this type of magnitude in the very strong range really ever before.
9: We're talking about how this could impact San Diego, but how could the super El Nino, you know, flip temperatures across the country?
10: Yeah, El Nino has influence and impacts across the entire globe. Some areas are going to experience drought. Some areas are going to have more cold outbreaks. In the United States itself, it tends to be a milder winter in general. So basically less Arctic air or less polar vortex coming down. But ironically, with all the clouds and the rain that we see in Southern California and Texas and the Gulf states, those areas tend to be average or even below average in temperature. So with all those clouds and rainy days, we tend to see cooler days overall in the winter.
9: All right. Well, you know, here in California, climate scientists are warning of higher sea levels, coastal flooding because of this El Nino. Do you see that being the case, too?
10: Well, so far, what El Nino's done is it's prevented a lot of hurricanes from forming in the Atlantic Ocean. So the wind energy that's already coming out of the El Nino warm waters is basically inhibiting formation of tropical cyclones in the Atlantic. On the other end, in the Pacific, it's enhancing them. And we've seen just last month a couple of very strong tropical cyclones or hurricanes in the Pacific. That sends up a swell from the south, and that's caused large waves and even beach erosion already. So indirectly, with the warmth of El Nino, you're already starting to see some of those beach impacts. That'll really be noticeable when we start getting this train of storms that potentially will set up, especially in the middle to latter part of the winter, like December through February.
9: What questions do you continue to have about El Nino conditions as this builds?
10: Yeah, one of the main questions is, if you know so much about El Nino and you know that it's already there and it's going to be record-breaking, why don't you know that San Diego is going to have 30 inches of rain or flooding or the worst storms we've ever seen in our life? And the answer is, you know, it's not a one-to-one correlation by any means. We've even seen El Ninos in the past, like 2015-16, that are dry. Now, did the atmosphere get affected? Did more storms impact the West Coast? Yes, absolutely, that year in 2015-16. But they went further north into Seattle and Portland. So basically, it wasn't a strike. It was a ball. But it wasn't far away. So the certainty of, you know, El Nino is definitely there, but that does not guarantee we'll see excessive or extreme rainfall even here in San Diego.
9: But someone might somewhere.
10: Yeah, that's a good point. So that's fair to say that along the West Coast, I know the West Coast is big, but in reality, globally, it's not that big. And with the strongest jet stream in the world always in the Pacific Ocean, where we see wind speeds of 200 miles per hour sometimes, you know, you aggravate that a little bit and you cause that to be a little more focused and a little more concentrated and shift a little further south. Yes, someone will. My bets would be Central California right now would be the epicenter, central and northern. But that could be a little slightly further north and a little slightly south. In a perfect scenario, the entire West Coast just gets fanned with storms and they're evenly distributed, but we know Mother Nature is not perfect like that. No.
9: No, no, no. Well, I really appreciate it. I've been speaking with Alex Tardy, founder of Weather Echo and former meteorologist for the National Weather Service. Alex, thanks again.
10: Thank you.
9: So given what we know about the Super El Nino, how is the city of San Diego preparing for the potential impact? I'm joined now by David Garrick, City Hall reporter for the San Diego Union Tribune. David, it's good to have you here in studio, too.
11: Thanks for having me.
9: So, you know, this thing is hard to predict, but better safe than sorry. City officials announced a preparation campaign for the Super El Nino on Tuesday. What are the main takeaways from that plan?
11: It's certainly a broad campaign. They're going to be clearing storm channels more aggressively than they ever have before, particularly focused on the areas affected by the January 2024 flood. They're encouraging residents to assess their property, to create a plan for an emergency, to explore buying insurance. And they're also going to send 7,000 mailers to properties that they know are actually dangerous based on slope and location in a floodplain. So it's a pretty aggressive a plan. They also have set up a working group of city department heads and regional agencies that would deal with this kind of thing. So I would call them prepared, but I don't know if you really can be prepared. And as we heard earlier, we don't know how bad it's going to be.
9: And again, in January 2024, we had that flooding, which devastated parts of southeastern San Diego. Remind us of the damage we saw then and the impact on the residents of those areas.
11: No, people lost their homes and they were homeless living in hotels for weeks and months. There's still a lot of outstanding lawsuits against the city that have not been settled yet or dealt with. It was a horrendous situation. City officials have characterized that as one flash of water that was very unusual. But as we know from climate change, the unusual is sort of starting to become the usual.
9: Hmm. Besides clearing storm channels, how else is the city looking to mitigate damage in already vulnerable areas?
11: Yeah, I mean, that's the main way to do it, but also asking residents to assess their own property. And if you have a slope or you have a property that would be vulnerable to mudslides, you can do prep work of that kind. Also being ready to evacuate if you're in a neighborhood. I guess anyone should be ready to evacuate, but particularly if you're in a neighborhood that is considered vulnerable. But I think self-assessment is another key. The city has stressed that they want residents to be part of the solution. They're going to do what they can, but without help from residents, the city might be in a vulnerable position that they can't fix.
9: And Alex, since you're still here, all of this weather change could start to happen when? When might these precautions be necessary?
10: Yeah, so right now we're in the thick of summer, right? So it's muggy. We got a heat wave coming in. So we're still going to have Santa Ana season, but it looks like, you know, the onset of storms or the initial storms would be more likely in late November, December. Now, the wild card is you typically do see a storm in October, and most likely that would be something that is beneficial, you know, because of fire weather situation. So I really think, you know, late in the fall, early winter, probably December.
9: Interesting. All right. And so with that, David, one thing the city is recommending for residents and property owners is flood insurance. So why is that important?
11: Yeah, I think most people may not realize that the insurance they have, the homeowners insurance they have, doesn't include flood. And a lot of apartment owners don't realize that. And if you're on the ground floor of an apartment or if you're in a single family residential home, you are vulnerable to flooding. And if you don't have the proper insurance, that can be, you know, devastating life impact. The city, because they're part of the National Flood Insurance Program, you qualify for a 15% discount, and they've urged people to go to floodsmart.gov to look up what insurance they can get and the parameters of what they're eligible for, because they think that won't prevent damage, but at least it'll help residents maybe not have their lives devastated like some of the folks in southeastern San Diego 2 years ago who really, you know, some of them still aren't recovering. Their lives have not gotten back to where they were from before those rains.
9: There's a website that the city did create. What resources should people go to if they want to learn more?
11: Yeah, that's great. If you go to the city website, go to the San Diego city webpage. It's the El Nino page. It's got an enormous amount of information, like how to prepare for your pet and how to, you know, buy certain supplies. It's translated into 9 different languages other than English, just to make sure that all the neighborhoods in San Diego people at least have some basic information. Not all of it's translated, but a lot of it is. No, it's great. It's great how to know what to do if you have to evacuate, how to assess your property, and also give you a summary of what the city is doing. Maybe you can figure out whether a storm channel in your neighborhood is a dangerous one and the city is clearing it or not clearing it.
9: Sounds like they've covered their bases with that. What else are you watching out for as the city prepares for this super El Nino?
11: Well, you know, the bigger context is that the city has an $8 billion infrastructure deficit, and they can't afford to fix the roads, they can't afford to fix bridges, they can't afford to fix storm channels. And so this really comes at a bad time. And as we know with climate change, there's probably going to be more and more pressure on the city's aging infrastructure, not less. And San Diego's in a somewhat unusual position compared to other cities because most of the city was built in the 50s, 60s, and 70s. And the useful life of this infrastructure is typically 50 years. So San Diego's infrastructure is a past due to be replaced, and it hasn't really happened, and they don't have the money to do it.
9: Wow. Well, we'll stay locked in on your reporting. I've been speaking with David Garrick. He's a City Hall reporter for the City of San Diego, and for the San Diego Union Tribune, rather, I should say. Of course, we'll link to his story and any resources mentioned on our page, kpbs.org/midday. David, thanks so much for being here, too. Alex, thanks to you as well.
11: Thanks.
10: Thank you.
9: Still to come, hear from some of the featured authors in the upcoming KPBS Book Festival when Midday Edition returns.

0: For KPBS, I'm Katie Anastas. More road construction is underway this week around the San Diego International Airport. KPBS Metro reporter Andrew Bowen says not everyone is happy about the changes.
1: Construction crews are just getting started on an expansion of Pacific Highway outside the airport's car rental center. Additional left and right turn lanes are meant to help manage traffic to the airport, says airport spokesperson Nicole Hall.
2: And just making the current situation, the current roadways, more expansive and adding those lanes, allowing people to get to the airport just a little bit faster with less stops.
1: The airport is paying for the widenings as part of the Terminal 1 expansion, but they were planned by the city of San Diego. And it's not just Pacific Highway. Grape Street in Little Italy is losing all of its parking and going from 3 lanes to 4. Chris Gomez leads the Little Italy Association. Business owners there are not happy about the widening.
3: The traffic counts are substantially high. And now you're going to add an additional lane of traffic, removing all parking, which is kind of a pedestrian buffer in case of any safety measures or hazards of a car veering off.
1: So how about better public transit to the airport? Sandag is planning a rail connection by 2050. In the meantime, it's exploring better bus and shuttle services, though it's unclear how those will be funded or when they'll start. Andrew Bowen, KPBS News.
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4: Coastal areas will be sunny and warm here at midweek, as we'll see temperatures reach 82 with a gentle west breeze. Dangerous heat will grip the interior. Heat advisories for the valleys, where highs 100 to 105 are expected, and extreme heat warnings are currently up for the low desert, as we'll see temperatures baking at about 112 degrees this afternoon. Tonight brings returning patchy fog after midnight. Mild lows at the coast around 70, but mid-80s will be found in the desert. Comfortable, bright coastal afternoon expected the rest of the week, and continuing on into the weekend, as we'll see temperatures in the low 80s. Steady nighttime and early morning marine layer cloudiness and fog will continue to be a concern. The severe inland heat wave peaks on Friday, with temperatures cooling slightly this weekend. A weak surge of monsoon moisture will introduce a small chance of afternoon showers and storms to the mountains and desert Thursday and Friday. Richard DeWedding at the Weather Channel.
5: Good afternoon, Scott Bass with your surf report. 2.5 feet of 15-second south-southwest swell and a jolt of wind swell at 3 feet. That mixes with a west wind at 8 miles per hour, and we have fun surf on offer, 3 to 4 feet with pluses. A little crumble on the waves. Let's call it waist to shoulder high plus. The wind swell spreads fun offerings around like a rich uncle at Thanksgiving. And the tide on its way up, 1:52 p.m., a 5.0. The water estimated 67. West breezes for your evening session. 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
11: Welcome back to KPBS Midday Edition. I'm Jade Hindman. So here's a question for all the moms out there. When's the last time you took a moment to just ground yourself? Motherhood is a beautiful, complicated, stressful thing, and there's a lot of pressure on us to get everything right. So it's completely normal to feel, you know, like your fuse is a little short. But what if you want to change that? Well, Cassidy Freitas is a San Diego-based therapist and author. She's out with a new book called Mom Needs a Moment: How to Stop Your Reaction Before It Starts and Become a Calmer, Happier, More Connected Parent. Cassidy will be a featured author at this Saturday's KPBS Book Festival that's happening at the University of San Diego. And Cassidy joined me now to talk about her book. Welcome back to Midday Edition.
12: Thank you so much for having me. It's great to be back.
11: Glad to have you back. So, I mean, tell me, what made you want to write this book?
12: Oh, well, how long do we got? We don't got a ton of time, but I will, you know what? It was the muse for this book was my journey to becoming a mom. My oldest is now 15. So 15 years ago, I had my first and it rocked me. And I'm a therapist. I went in knowing some of the different challenges and around, I know about postpartum mental health and the impact it could have on a couple, and it rocked us. And so I wrote this book because I knew that other moms were probably struggling with similar things. And if I didn't know what to do or how to get support or how to understand all the things that were coming up and triggering me, I first took some steps to heal myself. And then I wrote this book for the mom who, you know, was in my position back all those years back when.
11: I tell you, experience is where our true knowledge comes from sometimes, right? You write about this idea of specific spaces called margins. How do you define them?
12: Yeah. And so what I found when I first became a mom was I kept thinking to myself, gosh, if I could just get some space, I feel like then I could show up as the mom that I want to be. Then I could, my gosh, process how difficult and traumatic that birth experience was, or how, you know, disconnected I feel from my identity and my partner. I just need some space. And then I got support finally, eventually. And this became the muse for all the clinical work that I do today and the clients that I work with today. And time again, clients, moms were coming into my practice saying, if I could just get some space. And I was like, you know what? There's something really to this. And I think especially in our modern day lives, this digital era where we have so much information at our fingertips and we're constantly consuming more, and this intensive parenting era where there's a lot of pressure and expectation, I began to be really deeply curious about this piece of margins in our calendar, or that space between a trigger and our reaction or reactivity. And so I became a little obsessed with this concept of margins and space. And I think it's actually the missing ingredient for so many of the parenting strategies and approaches that we are, you know, consuming so much of these days.
11: And so what are some of your own, you know, specific margins? What does that look like?
12: So first there's in the moment, right? So if, let's say my kid is really disappointed, or they're, you know, today was the first day of school and my kindergartner was really anxious to step into the classroom, and that brings up something for me. It triggers something in me around how are others observing this, you know, and I want to kind of just jump in and be like, you're fine, you're fine, you're fine. But she's not. She's anxious. That's a real, real human emotion. And so just in that moment, in the moment, that margin might look like I feel a trigger. I feel it in my body. I'm going to take a beat. I'm going to take a breath. That allows me to just turn down the dial, that stress response, get down to her level, name it. You're feeling really worried. I get it. I remember feeling that too. And then building that confidence within myself to hand her off to the teacher with confidence, give her that look of, I love you, I'm here and I get it. And I believe that you can do this, right? But that I needed that margin, that beat in between the trigger and response, so that I could respond in a more aligned way. And then outside the moment, gosh, never underestimate like 15 minutes in your car before you pull into the driveway where you don't consume anything, put your phone down, no podcasts, roll down the window, just for our brain and our body to kind of, you know, regulate and reset and resource before this big transition into walking into our home. Just anywhere in the calendar, 15 minutes, and really protecting that space as if it is just as important as, say, a doctor's appointment. Because I really think for our bodies, our brains, our relationships, it is, especially in our modern day lives.
11: Being present, so important there. How do we inherit these, perceptions of good moms and bad moms, you think, based on how we grew up?
12: Oh my gosh, it's just in the air we breathe, all of these discourses and messages. And I think that we really bring into motherhood these rule books. And I think a rule book is really the roots of it are in our own childhood experiences. We come into this world looking around us to decide, you know, who am I? What do I need to do to survive? What do I need to do to belong, to keep the adults around me close because I rely on them for survival? And we all have our own unique stories around this. And then we bring those rule books into our adulthood, into our own parenting, unless, you know, we've done some work around it. But the thing is that these rule books are not written in pen. They've always been written in pencil, right? We can always go back and take a look at some of the things that we have brought into our adulthood, into our parenting. We can redefine what we want our legacy to be. We can identify what we want to maintain from the legacies that we, you know, adopted that are in the rule book, and we can decide what ends with us. But there's a lot of messaging and discourse that we absorb as children and just in the world around us.
11: Indeed. You know, you also write about the division of labor that goes into running a family. You say sometimes it's not always a fair split there. So what's your advice for navigating that?
12: Yeah, it's definitely not. I mean, research will tell us time and time again that there is oftentimes an unfair division of labor, and there is an invisible mental load that primarily women are caring. And so I can't talk to moms about taking a moment. Mom needs a moment and all the reasons why that this is important for you and for your relationship with your children without talking about the need for support for mom to take that moment. And so there's a whole chapter in the book about how do we activate our support system? How do we talk about this with our partners, with our family members, our loved ones, with our community, so that we can share the visible and invisible load of parenting and having a home and caring for a home. And there's also, though, an element of having to kind of let go of our grip on perfectionism and things needing to go a certain way. And that's a piece of it as well. So it's really a relational chapter to support moms in getting that support that, you know, a lot of us are carrying alone. And a lot of it, not everybody is seeing.
11: Your book also includes a series of reflection questions to help readers really think about how these ideas apply to their own lives. When writing these questions, did any of them challenge you or your own approach to parenting?
12: Oh my gosh, in so many ways. I have to tell you, writing this book was one of the most vulnerable experiences of my life. I wrote this book for those moms out there who might be able to connect with, you know, they're having a little inner perfectionist, maybe someone who has a sort of need to achieve in order to feel safe, in order to belong. And so there's a lot of questions in there that might bring forth some of those your own vulnerabilities. And it absolutely did for me. And my hope and with those questions is that a book is not a replacement for therapy, right? I'm a therapist. I work with clients every single day. And yes, this book is going to support folks in understanding the journey that I'll take my clients through. But there's going to be moments throughout any book where you find yourself feeling a little stuck or like, this is a little sticky, or I need to process this a little bit more for myself. And these questions are to hopefully help the reader have language for what to then bring to a therapist, say on a consult call with, you know, I was reading this book and there was a question about, you know, how my parents, you know, navigated my own big emotions when I was a kid. And it was hard for me to go there. And it feels kind of sticky. And I think I want some help processing that. So that was my ultimate hope with those questions. And it absolutely was a reflection for me of my own vulnerabilities in writing this book and in doing this work.
11: Yeah. One of those reflection questions invites people to imagine their empty nest era and really think about what parts of themselves they'd still like to feel connected to. I mean, what can they gain from that exercise?
12: I really think, I love this question because I think that we spend so much time looking at the rearview mirror of like, oh, all these things that I messed up on or the past, or we're so stuck in the present and all the current struggles. But, you know, anxiety is a part of us that will kind of future forecast, and it's not a bad part. Sometimes it takes on an extreme role. But I do think that this part of us can also serve as a tool to imagine our granny, grandma, meemaw era, right? Our elder era, where we've lived through all the experiences and we can reflect back on what we've learned and where we wish we really could have been present. And I think that there's actually a lot of wisdom and love and self-compassion that we can access when we imagine ourselves at that point in the sunset era of our lives, when we imagine our legacy that we're living actually right here, right now.
11: Mm. It's something else I wanted to ask because, you know, kids absorb so many messages, you know, they absorb so much without us even realizing it sometimes. How does the way you choose to care for yourself really model healthy behavior for your kids?
12: Oh, this is such a great question. And to connect it to this idea of going to our elder era and imagining this future self, I want my kids, when one day they are possibly potentially taking care of me, right? And maybe I might not have the ability to even communicate to them my words or my thoughts, right? I want them to know without a question that I would want them in that caretaking era for them, that I would want them to protect margins for themselves and care for themselves. And I want them to know that without a doubt, even if I can't communicate it, because they saw me do it too. Mm-hmm. I want them to say, I know that mom would want me to hire support or have someone else come in and help me with this so that I can take care of myself, so that I can honor the different parts of me right now and my own identity and my own needs. And they would not even question that because they saw me do it too in that season of motherhood.
11: That's such good advice there. You know, when moms are feeling overwhelmed, frustrated, and burnt out, what's the one piece of advice

0: acts as compassion, we feel so much more guilt or shame about our own feelings or needs, or like we're too much or not enough. And I think that when we kind of frame it as, what would you say to this person that you love, this dear friend? And how can we begin to translate that back to ourselves? So how can we access those same words for ourselves? How, and that might look like honoring, hey, you have needs. You deserve space. Where can we protect, gosh, just 15 minutes in the next 24 hours? Like, and then, yeah, we want it to expand those 15 minutes where we can, but it can really start there. It can really start there.
1: 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I've been speaking with Cassidy Freitas. She's a San Diego-based therapist and author. Her latest book is called Mom Needs a Moment: How to Stop Your Reaction Before It Starts and Become a Calmer, Happier, More Connected Parent. 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Cassidy, thank you so much.
0: Thank you so much for having me.
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7: Welcome back to KPBS Midday Edition. I'm Jade Hindman. You know, the world's a funny place. There's humor all around you if you just look for it. From the absurdity of office politics to the kids bickering next to you in the grocery store, even the painfully mundane can really be hilarious. But welcoming more laughs into your life is really no funny business. There's a whole science behind it. Chris Duffy is a comedian and host of the podcast How to Be a Better Human. His latest book is called Humor Me: How Laughing More Can Make You Present, Creative, Connected, and Happy. Chris will be featured at this weekend's KPBS San Diego Book Festival on Saturday. He joins me now to talk about his book and the power of a good laugh. Chris, welcome.
8: Thanks so much for having me, Jade. It's a pleasure to be here.
7: Glad to have you on. So, listen, this book, it begins with an 11-year-old named Gary. You call him the funniest person you've ever met. Why?
8: Well, I was a fifth grade teacher at the time, and Gary was one of my students. And he was not a particularly well-behaved student, but he was the one that is the funniest person that I've ever met in my entire life. Because at one point, Gary got a job for himself as the food critic for the school newspaper, reviewing cafeteria food. And so he would have these columns in the school newspaper where he would review like cafeteria pizza at the public school. And he would say, "This dish originally from Italy looks like cardboard when it is served." And just the way that he was able to reframe these really basic, you know, mundane pieces of the

0: the school experience. They made me laugh so much, and they changed every day I walked into the cafeteria. And I would think, like, what's Gary gonna say about this one? Oh no, it's a hot dog day. That's gonna get a real pan or something like that.
1: That's genius, really. It is.
0: Oh, it's incredible.
1: Yeah.
0: He's a true genius.
1: You know, when you're very clear that this book is not a manual for stand-up comedy. So if it
0: Yeah.
1: isn't that, what is the book?
0: Well, I think that a lot of times when people think about having a sense of humor, a good sense of humor, they have this, to me, a misconception, which is that it's about telling jokes and making other people laugh and being the center of attention. But to me, a great sense of humor means that you walk through the world and you see the funny, the strange, the bizarre, and the delightful, and you appreciate them. You're able to laugh at yourself and the absurdity in the world. So it doesn't necessarily mean you ever share that publicly or even with anyone else, but it's having that ability to see and notice and laugh to yourself about things rather than taking everything so seriously. And I think we need a lot more people who can laugh at themselves these days. I think that's a real shortage in the world right now.
1: I couldn't agree more. Listen, you really urge people with that in mind to take the social risks, to invite more humor into their lives. So what might that look like?
0: Well, you know, the most basic version of this is like when you're having a conversation with someone you don't know all that well, right? Really good friends, we tend to have deep belly laughs with them all the time because we know each other so well. But someone you don't know as well, you probably are having a really predictable conversation. Hey, how are you? Good. How are you? Pretty crazy weather. It's pretty hot, or it's pretty cold, or it's windy. You know, you just talk about these things that everyone knows what the next sentence is going to be. And so taking a social risk means putting yourself on a little bit more of an unpredictable path, not necessarily knowing what the other person is going to say. So it could be as something as simple as when you are talking to a stranger, asking them, like, you know, I saw a giant squirrel the other day. Have you ever seen a really fat squirrel? And just seeing what they respond to that. It's not a giant risk, but it's certainly less predictable than like, pretty hot today. And you never know where that conversation will lead.
1: Right. No, you don't. Well, okay, so you have quite the resume. That's
0: I
1: not
0: love
1: all
0: that as
1: that
0: the follow-up to my fat
1: predictable.
0: squirrel story.
1: Right. It is the follow. Listen. All right. So, comedian, okay, podcast
0: Yes.
1: host, author,
0: Yes.
1: and for a brief moment, CEO of LinkedIn.
0: That's right. On LinkedIn, I was the CEO of LinkedIn. As a person who, you know, has been a comedian and a teacher and a writer, I never had a real like actual use for LinkedIn. Those are not jobs that you get by like networking on a business site. And so I was always fascinated by LinkedIn, and I decided that I would see what it was all about. And the first thing that struck me was that you put your job on there and they don't check. Like if you say you work at Nike, they don't email Nike to make sure you work there. And that struck me as bizarre and kind of insane. So I wanted to see, like, can you really say you work anywhere? So I made my job CEO of LinkedIn, and I clicked save just to see if they would let me do it. And I thought, surely it'll say no. But not only did it let me do it, it sent an email to everyone in my contacts saying, congratulate Chris on his new job. He's now the CEO of LinkedIn, which is a funnier joke than anything I've ever written in my entire career.
1: Genius, genius there.
0: Thank you. Yes.
1: But to circle back, Fat Squirrel was not on your list of jobs.
0: No, but now I'm sure that giant squirrel would be willing to endorse me on LinkedIn. That's what I'm really looking for. Most of my endorsements come from animals or non-humans.
1: All right. Listen, well, sometimes looking inward, as you say, is really the key to a good laugh. But how can we laugh at ourselves in a playful way that's not too self-deprecating?
0: Yeah, I think this is a line that it's an important one, right? You don't want to bully yourself. Or sometimes people do this thing where they make other people laugh by pointing out things that they are truly insecure about. And I think that that is not always healthy. So you don't want to do that. But what I think you can do is notice the things that are you, that are very you, and laugh at the things that are your predictable things. So one way you can do it is I sometimes recommend that people like imagine that your life is a nature documentary being narrated by David Attenborough, right? Like if David Attenborough saw me this morning, he'd be like, the wild Chris reaches for yet another one of his favorite types of nourishment, a Trader Joe's kimbap. He's eaten 17 of these packages in the last 14 days, an amount that surely is not good for his health, you know? And it takes the things that I do without thinking, and it turns them into something that I can laugh at and recognize my own foibles. And if if you aren't sure what your things are, find a family member, find a close friend, someone who knows you really well. I guarantee you they know the things about you and will be willing to point them out and laugh about them with you.
1: They do. My husband reminds me every morning. There's always something. I love it. It's always a good relationship, right?
0: Oh, for sure. My wife is constantly pointing out how I often live in a world where things are either zero or 10, where it's very rare that I acknowledge that there's nuance. I'll be like, this is the worst day ever, or this is the best day. And she'll be like, you know, let's just be real. This piece of pizza was actually a 5 out of 10. It doesn't have to be a zero or a 10.
1: There's no in between there, right?
0: No, for me, I'm like, this is the greatest pizza in the world. Everyone has to know. Or, oh my gosh, we're going to die. It's the worst pizza I've ever had.
1: I'm there. I'm right there with you. Listen, in this book, you also take us back to the time of court jesters, to really prove that humor has always been connected to social change. So tell me about the power of punching up then and now.
0: Yeah, well, I think one of the things that you'll notice if you pay close attention is often when people laugh, they say something like, that's so true. Or, oh, yes, absolutely, 100%. And the reason I bring that up is because often we laugh at things that are just below our conscious awareness. But then as soon as they are brought to our awareness, we laugh at them. That's why there's the famous story of, right, the emperor who had no clothes. People are not willing to acknowledge that the clothes are not there. They don't want to say, this guy's just naked. And then it takes someone to make a joke and point out, like, hey, we all see this, right? Those aren't clothes. And then we laugh and we realize the thing that we hadn't been willing to acknowledge before. And, you know, historically, court jesters played a really important role because they acknowledged the complaints and the issues in society, and they let the rulers seem as though they were willing to receive feedback. And it was from this very specific joking form of feedback. And I think today you see that with the increased role of comedy in society. People are very much looking for people who will call out the way things are, who aren't, you know, trying to seem more impressive or self-aggrandizing, but instead people who are willing to just say, like, hey, we're all looking around and seeing this, right? And I think you actually see that on both sides of the political spectrum, that is a form of truth-telling that people are very responsive today because we are hungry for truth to be confirmed to us.
1: You know, I mean, in that way, there's a connection between comedy and journalism, I would say, in so many ways. But, you know, I'm curious to know, like, what did you learn about the connection between humor and our physical health?
0: Yeah. Well, first of all, with comedy and journalism, I interviewed the comedian Roy Wood Jr., who I think is one of the greatest stand-ups working today.
1: And we're his friends, you know.
0: I did not know.
1: We are friends.
0: Okay, well.
1: No, we went to college together.
0: So you know this then. And he started in journalism, and he told me that he thinks that every joke is essentially a journalistic reporting. And you just are reporting on things that would never make it onto the nightly news, but that's still a reporting. Physical health. Well, I'll tell you this about one of the things that people say, and when people heard I was writing a book about humor, a lot of people were like, laughter is the best medicine. And from the start, I was skeptical of that because I think we all know that penicillin is a lot better medicine than laughter. And there's many other forms of medicine that are better than laughter. Like if you went in for your appendix burst and the doctor said, I'm not going to do a surgery, but I am going to tell you some great jokes. You would say, I would like a different doctor, please. No, thank you. So I do not think that laughter is the best form of medicine, but I do think that it can play a really important role in your health. And when I interviewed emergency room doctors and a nurse who runs a nursing home in Hong Kong who works with the elderly, one thing that they kind of all the medical professionals I spoke with talked about is that humor and laughter can reframe our experience of what's happening to us. And that in medicine, that's actually a very important thing. Even if I can't solve your pain or your medical issue, changing how you feel about it, changing your ability to tolerate the discomfort or to feel like you have joy and happiness in your life, that's a really significant clinical outcome. And humor can really play a very important role in that.
1: Yeah, it helps us cope with so many things. I mean, we've all heard the phrase, you know, laugh to keep from crying. When can humor really be a valuable tool to cope with tragedy, you think?
0: I think that humor can kind of always be a really valuable tool. It just, as long as you are open and want it to be. But I think one of the things, especially in tragedy, is we can really laugh with other people who get it, where you and I, we understand each other and we have been in the same place. So if you are experiencing a tragedy, right, if you have lost a parent and someone makes a joke to you about it and they haven't experienced that, it's going to come off as completely tone deaf and offensive. But if it's someone who has gotten it and been there, and you are connecting on the absurdity of the situation, or something that maybe it's even like the way that other people talk to you about it, and they make a joke about like, yeah, did you get a bunch of cards that said like, you'll get over it soon, basically, and then you laugh about that, it can make you feel less alone in the moment. And I think often in tragedies and in grief, we feel really isolated. And one of the beautiful, incredible parts of laughing with someone is you are so connected. It's a moment where when you're laughing really hard with someone else, you know they're not like half on their phone and half paying attention to you. You're really 100% in the same place.
1: Yeah. You're also the host of the podcast, How to Be a Better Human, where you interview all kinds of experts. How has writing this book changed your approach to those interviews?
0: Well, you know, when I got hired to host a show called How to Be a Better Human, I was like, I hope that you understand that I don't know the answer to that question. You might have the wrong Chris Duffy. But instead, it has very much not been me telling my version of that, but asking people, what do you do? How do you improve yourself? How do you think about being a human in the world that we live in? And I think the way that it has changed my approach to interviews and to talking with people is to be willing to laugh at myself and acknowledge my own ignorance or absurdity or ridiculousness, to say a lot of times like, hey, by the way, you are a nuclear physicist, and I know I should know this because I took a class in high school, but can you just remind me what physics is? Because I'm still a little hazy on that. And being willing to laugh at myself, I think, often makes people feel more comfortable connecting in a real way rather than having to both pretend that I know what I'm talking about when I actually don't.
1: Yeah, it's like just being authentic, right?
0: Totally. Yeah. I mean, this is the biggest thing that I learned from writing this book by far is all of the science that shows how much we prefer another person to be real and flawed and messy. I think a lot of us have this idea that we need to be perfect or as impressive as possible for other people to like us or want to spend time with us. But then when you think about these perfect people that you run into, the person who is like, I make $1 million a year and I have a six pack and my kids are going to Harvard and also I'm working at the soup kitchen today. Like, though, that person is either someone you absolutely hate or at the very least you are intimidated by. Whereas the person who has like a stain on their shirt and looks a little frazzled but says like, hey, I would love to help you out and like, let's connect, but also can you tell me, are my pants on backwards right now? Like, that person is such an easier person to talk to. And it's not to say you have to be an extreme version of that, but there's so much research that shows that we like people who are imperfect and that they would like us more if we authentically revealed our imperfections to them as well.
1: Yeah. Hey, towards the end of the book, you warn readers to be careful of bad jokes and bullying and, you know, the dark side. So tell me, what is the dark side?
0: Well, if you think about humor as just getting people to laugh, you can make people laugh at terrible things. And, you know, if you think about a classic bully, right, if you just picture a bully in your head right now, one of the things you might be picturing is a bunch of kids in a schoolyard pointing and laughing at someone, right? So it's not like laughter is in and of itself always a good thing. And I think we have to be careful about where that laughter is coming from. To me, good humor is connecting us to other people, is making it so that our imperfections are relatable and not something that we are dwelling on. And it is having fun. I think the bad humor is where it is excluding people, where it is bullying, where it is trying to make yourself the center of attention at other people's expense. And I think, again, I think one of the biggest misconceptions people have is that you have to be the one who is on the platform making people laugh. And I love stand-up comedy. I am a stand-up comedian. It's not like that's necessarily bad, but to think that that's the only way that you can have a sense of humor, I think leads a lot of people who are not skilled at stand-up comedy to then kind of dominate, take over a conversation and say things that are offensive or cruel.
1: All right. Well, we look forward to seeing you at the book festival. I've been speaking with Chris Duffy. He's a comedian and host of the podcast, How to Be a Better Human. He's also the author of Humor Me, How Laughing More Can Make You Present, Creative, Connected, and Happy. Chris will be a featured author at this Saturday's KPBS San Diego Book Festival. Again, it is free and open to the public. 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Chris, it's been a pleasure. Thanks again.
0: Thanks so much for having me. Please come to the festival and tell me all the ways you disagree with the things I said in this interview.
1: I'm all in agreement here, Chris. Hey, thank you for joining us today. 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The number is 619-452-0228. Don't forget to listen to All Things Considered on your drive home to get the news and breaking updates around San Diego. I'm Jade Hindman. We'll talk again tomorrow. Until then, make it a great day on purpose, everyone.
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5: Congestion East County and the East State at Greenfield. This stalled semi finally out of lane, so you're backed up from 2nd Street because of this. Ahead, a lane is closed past Las Coches to Lake Jennings Park Road. West 8 before Mission Gorge. Watch for large trash bags in the two left lanes. 2-hour wait San Ysidro, 2.5 at Otay Mesa. 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
6: Welcome to NewsHour from the BBC World Service. I'm Sean Lay. Israel's military announces criminal investigations into operations during the war in Gaza. In one of them, in which a 5-year-old girl was among the dead, it had previously denied being there.
7: Basically, they created this elaborate mechanism that kind of helps them to keep an appearance of trying to get to the bottom of the incidents and to achieve justice and accountability, but the matter of fact is that there is almost full impunity for soldiers who commit crimes against Palestinians.
6: More than 200 French women say they were drugged against their will. Why has the investigation taken 7 years? And stock market debut for a Chinese robotics firm that thinks robots should be more human.
8: Having been to China myself, they are far more technically advanced than ourselves. They have robots wandering the streets and walking through hotels, and nobody bats an eyelid.
6: That's all after the news.
9: Live from NPR News, I'm Lakshmi Singh. 5 Americans have been killed in a helicopter crash in Samburu County, Kenya, according to a State Department spokesperson. Telemundo, a major Spanish-language media network, says on its website that one of its executives was among those killed. Jose Suarez was the president and general manager of Florida stations in Orlando, Tampa, and Fort Myers. It cites a statement released by the president of NBC Universal News Group and other executives. The cause of the helicopter crash is under investigation. Moderna, one of the major forces behind the COVID vaccine, is announcing groundbreaking work against skin cancer. NPR's Sydney Lupkin has more.
10: Moderna has been studying a treatment for the deadly skin cancer melanoma. It combines Moderna's mRNA-based cancer therapy with Keytruda, an existing drug made by Merck. The treatment improved outcomes for melanoma patients who have already had surgery to remove their cancer. The Moderna therapy is a personalized mRNA cancer vaccine that uses the patient's own tumor cells cells to train the patient's immune system to fight their cancer. Moderna says adding the vaccine increased survival time for patients without the cancer returning or spreading to other organs. That's compared to patients treated with Keytruda alone. The mRNA-based therapy has not yet been approved or evaluated by the Food and Drug Administration. The new results have not yet been peer-reviewed or published in a medical journal. Sydney Lupkin, NPR News.
9: Today, Moderna stock soared more than 150%. It was a mixed bag for progressive candidates in Florida's primary races last night. Multiple candidates lost their primaries in some key House races, but there was a surprise win for the left in the state's Senate contest. NPR's Ashley Lopez reports.
11: Florida State Representative Angie Nixon ran for the Democratic Party's Senate nomination on a platform of Medicare for All and universal child care. And she defeated Alex Vindman, a national figure during President Trump's first impeachment trial, who drastically outraised Nixon. She now faces a tough race in a state that has become reliably conservative. In House contests, Oliver Larkin, who was backed by the Democratic Socialists of America, lost his challenge to Congressman Jared Moskowitz. Debbie Wasserman Schultz, a long-serving congresswoman, won her primary. She beat a slate of black candidates, which included a progressive candidate for a seat that had long been held by a black representative. Ashley Lopez, NPR News.
9: The Israeli military confirms it is now conducting its first criminal investigations into troop conduct in Gaza, focused on the killings of 5-year-old Rajab, her relatives, and the 15 Palestinian paramedics. The military says it will not investigate 3 other attacks that killed members of Doctors Without Borders and members of the World Central Kitchen. From Washington, this is NPR News. The International Criminal Court says it is undeterred by a U.S. campaign to undermine it. Here's NPR's Michelle Kellerman.
12: In a statement, the International Criminal Court says it deplores the new sanctions on a judge from Japan and a trial lawyer from Senegal. It calls the sanctions a flagrant attack against the independence of the court, saying now 9 of the 18 judges are facing U.S. sanctions, along with both of the deputy prosecutors, the former prosecutor, and 1 staff member. The U.S. is not a party to the court, which was set up as a court of last resort for war crimes. The ICC says the U.S. effort to undermine it could impact the ability of victims to seek justice when all other avenues have been exhausted. Michelle Kellerman, NPR News, the State Department.
9: Scientists have discovered the fastest star in the Milky Way racing around a supermassive black hole. NPR's Ari Daniel with details.
13: Researchers used infrared light to peer into the heart of the Milky Way. They noticed a faint star moving quickly, its orbit an elongated ellipse. The black hole at the center of our galaxy squats at one end of that oval. Stefan Gillison is an astronomer at the Max Planck Institute for Extraterrestrial Physics.
14: The star comes in one direction, getting faster and faster and faster, then gets a very sharp turn around the black hole.
13: That's when it's at its highest speed, over 15,000 miles per second. The star can be used to visualize how gravity acts on space and time, and perhaps reveal how our local black hole formed and helped shape the evolution of our galaxy. Ari Daniel, NPR News.
9: It's NPR.
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6: Hello, welcome to NewsHour from the BBC World Service. I'm Sean Lay in our studios in London. It's very good to have your company with us for this hour of news. And we begin with Gaza. Israel's military is opening internal criminal investigations into 2 of the most high-profile attacks on Palestinians during the war. In January 2024, Hind Rajab, a 5-year-old girl, was killed. She survived an initial attack which killed 6 of her relatives in the family car and then sat alone for hours beside their dead bodies. Hind pleaded for help on a telephone call to Palestinian emergency workers who were unable to safely approach. This audio and much of the audio in this story is distressing.
16: I'm doing.
17: Maiteen?
16: The body on Libya. You have to tell them. You're looking at it.
17: an emergency ambulance.
6: By the time paramedics were able to safely reach Hind and the others in the vehicle, it was too late.
14: We found six decomposed bodies, including girls, women and one man. The girl, Hind, she was identified among the decomposed bodies, indicating they had been subjected to gunfire and shelling. Here are the martyrs. Now they are all bones.
6: Hind's mother, Wassan, said afterwards she wanted those responsible to answer for her daughter's death.
18: For every person who heard my voice, my daughter's pleading voice, yet did not rescue her, I will question them before God on the day of judgment. Netanyahu, Biden, and all those who collaborated against us, against Gaza and its people. I pray against them from the depth of my heart.
6: The second incident to be investigated as a potential crime was the killing in March 2025 of 15 emergency aid workers, and their bodies were found buried next to their emergency vehicles afterwards. One paramedic captured the incident on his phone, praying as they all came under a hail of bullets. Muntha Abed, a Palestinian Red Crescent medic, was the only survivor of that attack. He told the BBC what had happened.
19: So when they fired upon us, I jumped into the back of the car. I didn't hear anything from my colleagues. They made no sound. I just heard what you might call their last moments. The ambulance stopped. There was so much firing on us. Everything stopped in the ambulance. Nothing worked anymore. I jumped onto the floor in the back of the ambulance. That's the only way I survived. If I hadn't done that, I would have been killed.
6: But the Israel Defense Forces, the IDF, has decided that a third high-profile attack in March 2024, in which seven aid workers from the charity World Central Kitchen died, will not be investigated further because there is, it says, quotes, no reasonable suspicion of criminal misconduct that would justify the opening of a criminal investigation. World Central Kitchen responded to the IDF's decision with the words, deeply offensive. We did ask the IDF for an interview. They declined, although they have issued a statement. Lucy Williamson, our Middle East correspondent, reported on Hind Rajab's killing at the time. Before we came on air, Hind Rajab, forgive me, on her killing at the time, before we came on air, I asked Lucy what the IDF has said to explain its decision to investigate these two cases as potential crimes.
20: Well, there were three cases that they said didn't need investigation, high-profile cases that resulted in the killing of aid workers. And in those cases, they said there was no reasonable suspicion of criminal misconduct. But in the two cases you mentioned, one, the 15 Palestinian emergency workers in emergency vehicles who were killed, they seemed to suggest that the vehicles drove into an ambush that had been set up to target Hamas members, and that the troops then fired on these vehicles. It does admit that the troops then went on to crush the emergency vehicles and buried the bodies. We should say that one very sort of high profile investigation led by a British university suggested that some of the gunshots you can hear in those clips were fired from just a few meters away, so at very, very close range. That kind of detail isn't addressed in what the IDF's put out today, but it says that's one of the cases that will be handed to the military police for investigation. And the other case that you mentioned, the case of Hind Rajab, the Israeli military have said, really ever since that happened, that their forces were not in the area, have never admitted that their forces killed Hind and her family. But now they have said that, in fact, it was Israeli forces that fired at the family car she was traveling in. And it says that car was traveling on a different route to the evacuation route that had been published that day for people leaving that part of Gaza City. And they said that the car was traveling towards Israeli forces. They fired at the car, and they also shelled the ambulance that came to rescue Hind hours later. And that ambulance had been coordinated with the Israeli military. And that was one of the reasons, they said, why they were passing this on for investigation.
6: It has taken a long time then to get to that admission that there were Israeli forces in the area and that they did fire on the car. And obviously the details will now be subject of that investigation. I just wonder why you think they've made the decision to pursue these cases now, why it's taken so long, and have they perhaps come under any sort of international pressure over these cases and others?
20: Well, I think the Israeli military would say it was taking its time investigating. But I think you're right. There are many others who will point to the context this is happening in. There is enormous international pressure on Israel and has been for years over its actions in Gaza. Its soldiers are now facing criminal complaints by groups overseas. It's under, arrest warrants have been issued by the International Criminal Court for Israel's prime minister and the former defense minister. There's a genocide case ongoing at the International Court of Justice. The UN has said that the killing of Hind Rajab may constitute a war crime. So it's under the enormous international pressure. But I think, interestingly, it's also under growing pressure at home as well. There have been more and more Israeli media reports about the conduct of its soldiers in Gaza and more investigations of that. And against this idea that is prevalent in Israel that it has the most moral army in the world. So I think there is a lot of pressure, both at home and internationally, on Israel at the moment.
6: That's our Jerusalem correspondent, Lucy Williamson, talking to me a little earlier. Well, the decision by the IDF to convene criminal investigations followed work by its fact-finding and assessment mechanism. What then are the prospects of criminal investigation leading to criminal charges? Jiv Stahl is executive director of the Israeli human rights organisation Yesh Din. I asked for her reaction to the IDF's announcement.
7: So I have to say we are pleased by the decision. Of course, we are really regretting the fact that they decided also to close three other investigations. But since we are aware that this is so rare that they do open investigations, we feel that this is pleasing to us in a way, if you can use that terminology on something so tragic.
6: Why do you think these two cases might have prompted potential criminal investigation? Is there anything about these cases that is distinctive or in the circumstances they occurred that are particular and might warrant that kind of extra investigation?
7: I have to say, I don't know. Mm-hmm. They're not being transparent about the details of who they investigated, how they led the investigation, what facts do they have. So I can't really say.
6: It's not unique for a military force to conduct judicial investigations of its own when its troops are involved and there are allegations against them. Is there anything about the way Israel conducts this that makes it different from that of other military?
7: Yeah, so first of all, it's not an investigation yet. Mm-hmm. In cases like the war in Gaza and other incidents in Gaza, they created this special mechanism. And this is supposed to be a mechanism that conducts a quick assessment of whether or not there is suspicion of crime being committed, whether it's a war crime or a criminal offense. Maybe two points that you should know about this mechanism. One is that it's not quick at all. Mm-hmm. And as you've seen, those incidents that have been decided, they have decided to open an investigation in. It took them years to decide that. And second is that the vast majority of the complaints and the reports about incidents do not reach the point where they decide to actually investigate and open a criminal investigation. And maybe a third point is that the army and this mechanism do not investigate commanders almost ever. And of course, not policymakers and political leaders.
6: So the investigations tend to be into troops on the ground, not necessarily the people who directed
7: exactly.
6: Their
7: and this
6: action.
7: Is not even an investigation. It is just a preliminary examination.
6: What sort of proportion of cases result in charges?
7: Very, very few. From what we've looked at in previous operations in Gaza, we cannot say about this one because they haven't released a lot of data. But in previous cases, we saw that less than 1% of the complaints and reports reached an indictment, which is very, very low.
6: Less than 1%. And where charges are preferred and they are found, the person accused is found to have committed the offence, they are punished, presumably.
7: They're punished, but a lot of the times the punishments are completely ridiculous in comparison to what the incident entailed and what people were charged of. So we know of incidents where a person was killed, and the punishment at the end of all of this chain of mechanisms that we talked about mm-hmm. ended in some kind of community service, but you do it in the military base.
0: What do you think the effect of this process is? Because there will be those in the IDF, and indeed they have said it in the statement that they've given to the BBC. We asked for an interview, but they provided us with a statement in which eventually they're saying, look, we are trying to get to the bottom of these cases. We sincerely have decided there is enough to justify a potential criminal investigation. We will investigate, and we will investigate thoroughly, that this is a just process.
7: I have to say I disagree. I think the data shows, also in routine investigations that the military conducts in the West Bank, for example, that there is truly a fundamental lack of accountability for the military and what it does to Palestinians in the occupied territories, Gaza included. And basically, they created this elaborate mechanism that kind of helps them to keep an appearance of trying to get to the bottom of the incidents and to achieve justice and accountability. But the matter of fact is that there is almost full impunity for soldiers who commit crimes against Palestinians.
0: Ashiv Shtal, Executive Director of the Israeli human rights organization Yesh Din. And in 15 minutes' time, we'll be hearing about the ceasefire in Gaza, now 10 months old, from the BBC's John Donison. Do please stay with us for that. This is NewsHour.

0: coming up.
1: Scrollable, vertical, no more than 2 or 3 minutes, about as much as your attention span.
0: 2 minutes here, 3 minutes there. Where does the day go? First, though, let's do the numbers. Dow Industrial's up 119 points on the day, 0.2%, 53,463. The NASDAQ gained 41 points, that is 0.2%, 26,331. S&P 500 up 16 points, also 0.2%, 7,707. TJX Companies, parent of TJ Maxx and Home Goods and Marshalls, they raised their full-year profit forecast today. TJX plunged 4 2/10% because capitalism, that's the way it works. Competitor Burlington Stores increased 0.2% on the day. Justin was talking about prices for imported goods. Manufacturers often use raw parts that are imported. Caterpillar, maker of agriculture and construction equipment, slumped 2 9/10% on the day. 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
0: This is Marketplace. I'm Kai Rizdahl. I know it seems like forever ago, but you remember back in January, before the president's war with Iran, when the United States grabbed Venezuelan President Nicolas Maduro? Venezuela, the country with more proven oil reserves than anywhere else on the planet? Well, as it happens, there have been some announcements this week that some U.S. energy companies are expanding their footprint in Venezuela. So we figured today's as good a day as any for an update on the state of Venezuelan energy resources and U.S. interest therein. Marketplace's Elizabeth Trovall has that one.
7: Last night, Venezuela's oil minister, Paula Henao, spoke to Venezuelan state television from Houston, Texas. She's telling Venezuelans about new deals with U.S. energy companies SLB and Hunt Oil. She also told Venezuelans U.S. companies want to invest in Venezuela. But Bob Frickland with S&P Global Energy says the country still has a lot of work to do.
8: Venezuela is on a sort of cautious recovery period.
7: He says the country has ramped up its oil production, a lot of which is getting refined in the U.S., but production is still just around 1.2 million barrels a day.
8: It's a long ways out to get back to 2 million barrels a day. It's a lot of money that needs to go. There's a lot of work that happens.
7: We're talking the 2030s and many billions of dollars. For now, David Goldwyn with Goldwyn Global Strategies says investments are more modest and coming from independent companies, and that the big players are watching and waiting as the country reforms its energy sector.
9: You just don't know if you're going to get nationalized. You don't know if your deal's going to hold. You don't know if the country's going to implode, and you don't know if the U.S. is going to reimpose sanctions.
7: But what these companies do know is that there's no resource in the world that's quite like Venezuela's, because getting oil out of the ground there is such a sure thing.
9: There are not that many places in the world where you can find large, long-lived resources where you don't have any geologic risk. Venezuela is that country. You know you're going to get the resources out, and you pretty much know what it costs to put them in shape to export.
7: You just have to manage the political risk above ground. I'm Elizabeth Trovall for Marketplace.

0: It's honestly amazing how much better stuff looks on TV, but I guess that's a whole different thing.
1: Yeah.
2: Oh, yeah.
1: Right? But it's good for recycling
0: sets. Yeah, no, totally. Yeah. It makes a lot of sense, right? And it cut down the investment that you guys had to make and, you know, all that stuff.
3: It's mid-morning on a Monday in mid-August. Chris Crema and Matthew Coe, the guys behind Knockout Shorts. It's a new Hollywood studio that's trying to change the way you watch pretty much everything, are showing me around their soundstage.
0: Let's look around. What else? So we got this kitchen thing and the
2: yeah. This is the apartment.
0: Studio apartment.
1: These are my babies, so I'll try not to be a salesman on them.
0: No, go ahead. What is it about having a standing set that did it for you guys? Oh, wait, there's a courtroom?
2: Yeah.
1: Yeah.
0: You can't handle the truth.
2: So sorry, I just watched this. It's like, why couldn't you have, you know, like a Judge Judy in the vertical space using this courtroom, you know? Quick, 2 minutes, small
0: don't
2: claims.
0: Lean on that. It's, not, it's not a solid foundation. Whoops. Judge Judy in the vertical space,
2: yeah,
0: really?
2: Yeah. 2 minute small claims.
3: Look, that could work. We're at the new sets Knockout has built at Sunset Las Palmas Studios here in Los Angeles. Sets built specifically for vertical format filming. Knockout Shorts makes micro dramas, kind of like TV shows for your phone. Episodes are maybe a minute and a half or 2 minutes long. A series runs anywhere from 50 to 80 episodes. And in the year it's been around, Knockout has produced 10 shows so far, and they're hoping to ramp up production this year thanks to these very sets.
0: Here's the thing about these sets, right? These are now standing sets, I understand?
1: Yes.
0: So why is that special, and what does that say about you guys as a company?
1: Yeah, so just to make standing sets as simple as possible, standing sets means that this will not move. No one will take it down. It will basically live here permanently in this setup. Production designers and teams can come in if they want to paint the walls, if they want to add stuff, that's great. But at the end of it, they have to reset it back. So basically, in theory, someone could come the next day.
3: They may look like traditional Hollywood sets, but standing sets are plug and play. They're fully furnished, rigged with lighting, everything. Crews can just come in and start shooting.
1: So then we come into this
0: bar set. It's like a little maze, man.
1: Yeah. I know. It's fun.
0: Oh, there we go.
1: Yeah. Yeah. A little bar set. This could also be a coffee
0: bar,
1: shop.
0: Bar, coffee shop, right? Just could depends on restaurant. What you want to do with it.
1: Yeah. That's something about vertical video and low-budget filmmaking in general. You want to be able to kind of like, especially vertical because the frame's narrow, you can make a space, if you're smart
0: right, whatever,
1: about it.
0: Whatever you want.
1: Feels like three different locations.
0: Totally.
1: Yeah.
0: Totally.
1: Like we could shoot a scene over there and then turn the camera around and have a different location and shoot it here like he's a coffee shop
0: totally
1: barista. Yeah.
3: The studio lot we're on, Sunset Las Palmas, had a hand in changing television history. The Lone Ranger and Mr. Ed were filmed here. The original I Love Lucy set is one stage over. And Matt and Chris are betting that microdramas could be Hollywood's next transformation. A report out from Omdia, that's a market research firm, found that last year U.S. cell phone users spent more time watching vertical videos than they did watching Netflix or Disney Plus or Prime on their phones.
0: What has this done for you reputation-wise? Because I'm sure, you know, in other, no offense, bigger places in Hollywood, people are saying, who the hell are these guys, man?
2: Yeah.
0: Building standing sets.
2: No, I think it further solidifies our mission from the beginning of creating premium Hollywood-level content. And this is quite literally the convergence of Hollywood and the vertical space here on the iconic Sunset Las Palmas.
0: What does that mean? Convergence of Hollywood and the vertical space?
2: It's as Hollywood is trying to enter the vertical space. Like,
0: it's
2: how
0: very
2: do you
0: buzzword,
2: bring,
0: man. Help me out.
2: How do you bring people to achieve better quality in this format that's growing so fast? And in order to do that, you have to work with Hollywood. So that's what we did. Sunset Las Palmas, a very, you know, big Hollywood company.
0: Right.
2: We partnered with in order to bring verticals to Hollywood.
0: You guys are confident, you're ambitious, all of which, more power to you.
1: Yeah.
0: Not 6 or 8 years ago, what's his name?
1: Jeffrey Katzenberg.
0: Katzenberg and Meg Whitman spent like $2 billion and went zero in this space.
2: Yeah.
1: We haven't spent $2 billion. That's one. And two, I think Quibi might have got a little bit unlucky as well with COVID, to be honest with you.
0: They were 2018-19, right?
1: Then they launched 2019 and then COVID happens and everyone's inside, everyone's watching Netflix.
0: Having nothing to do but watch their phones. Yeah. Hello, could have been.
1: But I'll tell you how it started in Asia. In Asia, it started with everyone commuting to work and wanting something to watch.
3: Microdramas are huge business in China. Last year, microdrama revenue beat the $7.5 billion Chinese movie box office.
1: big credit to all the Chinese companies that started it. What they realize is we need to match the model that everyone has been watching for 10 years, which is scrollable, vertical, no more than 2 or 3 minutes, about as much as your attention span. Yeah. And Quibi, I think, was 10-minute episodes. And obviously, the budgets were much higher than the budgets we work with. So it's kind of a business about scale.
3: Knockout has a budget of about $250,000 per series, which is, yes, peanuts in Hollywood. But microdramas are low budget because they have to be. They don't have money coming back until after people have watched it, and that's if they watch it at all, because it's a per-view business model.
0: Sorry, just through my brief perusal of what did you guys do last night. So, like, you get 4, 5, 6 episodes for nothing, and then you got to start paying, right? And each of these little minute and a half, 2 minute things end on something of a cliffhanger.
2: Yeah.
0: So, you know, I got pulled into like 3.
2: Yeah. Nice. Nice.
0: It worked.
2: Okay.
0: It worked. You know. But that's basically the business model, right?
2: I mean,
0: the first couple are free.
2: Right. Exactly. Yeah. The first couple are free, and then there's a paywall in which you have to pay for coins in order to unlock the rest of the season or, you know, buy a subscription to watch weekly.
0: Right.
2: Yeah.
1: But the model's changing as well, and we're changing with the model, and that's actually something that we're excited about. With TikTok entering the space, TikTok's model's totally different. It's free to watch the entire series, but it's based off ad dollars. So I think that in terms of who's able to watch verticals in the States, it's going to change a lot because you don't have to pay.
0: That's just got to be a giant pain in the butt for you guys, right? Figuring that out?
2: The TikTok model?
0: Well, the TikTok model, who pays, who doesn't, whatever, right?
2: Yeah.
0: Idea that is, look, you're in an industry that's changing really quickly, but the business model of that industry is changing as you look at it.
2: Yeah, you know, our legal column is pretty steep.
0: Yeah, I bet.
2: You know, like, transparency is very important for us as an independent studio. So, you know, we've gotten to a place where we're setting the precedent on what that looks like for independent producers who want to make something, sell it to a platform who may or may not, you know, share data.
0: Which is,
2: you know, a big key factor. So, yeah, you know, it's going to evolve in many different ways, and we're here for the ride.
0: I was just going to say, you guys are along for the ride.
2: Yeah.
0: Pretty exciting, no?
2: Very exciting.
0: Good stuff. Thanks, you guys. Appreciate it.
2: No, of course.
1: Do you want to see the rest of the sets?
0: There are more sets?
2: Yeah, we got a hospital.
1: We got your office.

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1: This final note on the way out today, which begins with the number 40, followed by 12 other digits. I speak here of the federal debt, which, as of the close of business last night, topped $40 trillion for the first time. $40 trillion, $47 billion, $425,768,420, and 22 cents. I have no idea what is up with the 22 cents. But in all seriousness, the really interesting slash scary part of the national debt is how fast it is piling up. See also the 10 minutes that Robin Brooks and I have spent over the past 2 days talking about this. Our media production team includes Brian Allison, John Foki, Montana Johnson, Drew Jostad, Gary O'Keefe, and Charlton Thorpe. Alex Simpson is the manager of media production. And I'm Kai Rizdahl. We will see you tomorrow, everybody. This is APM.
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4: Bound 5 crash at Via de la Valle. That's cleared out of lanes. It's still pretty backed up before the 56. From there, it's kind of off and on slowing to Leucadia. North 15, a little bit heavy starting through Rancho Bernardo up towards Via Rancho. South 805, you're in and out of traffic. Sereno Valley to the 15. South 15, heavy stuff through Murphy Canyon. Another backup behind the 805. And here goes the eastbound 8 from the 5. You're in and out of traffic out to La Mesa. South 5, really tough already. Washington into National City. 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
5: Live from NPR News in Culver City, California, I'm Dwayne Brown. President Trump says 50% tariffs on Canada that were supposed to kick in today will be delayed to the end of Friday in exchange for potentially restarting the controversial Keystone Oil Pipeline project. NPR's Emily Fang reports.
6: These latest proposed U.S. tariffs would cover items from Canadian wine to hockey sticks for a total of about $20 billion worth of goods, about 5% of annual Canadian exports to the U.S. Neither the U.S. or Canada has offered details about how the oil pipeline might be restarted. Its permit was revoked by President Biden but restored last year by President Trump. Also hanging in the balance is a larger North American Free Trade Agreement with Canada and Mexico that's up for review. It allows hundreds of billions of dollars of goods to be traded mostly duty-free through North America, though Trump has said he, quote, doesn't care if it's continued. Emily Fang, NPR News, Washington.
5: Meta had a culture that obsessed with user numbers and pushed safety to the side. That testimony came today from a former employee turned whistleblower. NPR's John Ruwitch has more on the landmark child safety trial underway here in California.
7: Arturo Bejar worked as an employee and consultant at Meta, focused on user safety. He testified that the culture of the company, created by CEO Mark Zuckerberg, made it, quote, practically impossible to effectively address known risks to teens. Bejar said features that the company has introduced are, quote, designed to fail because they're optional and not the default. Behar is a key witness for a consortium of states that have sued Meta, alleging that it violated consumer protection and child data protection laws and lied to the public about risks its platforms posed. Meta denies the accusations. And to note, the Chan Zuckerberg Initiative, a charity founded by Zuckerberg and his wife, is a financial supporter of NPR. John Ruich, NPR News.
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8: Live on KPBS, I'm Debbie Cruz. A new online tool aims to make the search for childcare easier in San Diego County. The YMCA has relaunched childcaresandiego.com. Families can look for open childcare spots, contact providers, and see if they're eligible for financial assistance. Kim McDougall is with the YMCA.
9: It cuts back on the amount of time parents have to take significantly. We had a mom within the first month that went through the process, and within 1 week, she had completed her search, found a subsidized childcare slot, and was enrolled.
8: McDougall says that process can typically take a month or longer. She says the platform also helps childcare providers. They can communicate with families, showcase their programs, and fill empty childcare slots faster. Local band The Midnight Pine plays its last show on Friday. KPBS arts reporter Julia Dixon Evans says the band is ready for a meaningful send-off.
10: In an airy wood shop beneath the Coronado Bridge, The Midnight Pine is preparing for its final show. Shelby Bennett has always had one clear goal, to write good songs.
11: I think that my idea of success in music has shifted over time, but there's always been I've always had a real hope and sense of possibility and confidence in this work.
10: Co-writer Alfred Howard says the band is leaving behind a strong legacy.
12: Just great songs. You know, Shelby has such an incredible voice and range and emotive power, you know. I just think we made some really great music, and hopefully people feel the same.
10: On Friday night at the Music Box, the band will play their second album, Buried, in its entirety, a metaphor for the band's final moment.
11: I feel giving the ceremonial, laying it to rest, giving it a proper send-off, celebrating what we all made together.
10: Julia Dixon Evans, KPBS News.
8: We continue with above-average daytime highs inland. This is KPBS.
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14: 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I'm Elsa Chang.
15: And I'm Juana Summers. Today would have been Nolan Wells' 19th birthday. Wells, a black teenager, was found dead on an island just off the Mississippi coast over a month ago. He and his friends were celebrating July 4th when he went missing. His friends returned home to Ocean Springs, but Wells' body was found on Horn Island 2 days later. Tonight, friends, family, and the community are gathering to remember Wells on his birthday while the investigation into his death continues. Elise Gregg with Mississippi Public Broadcasting and the Gulf States Newsroom has been following the story and is with us now. Hi.
16: Hi there.
15: Elise, just tell us a bit more about how people are remembering Nolan Wells today on his birthday.
16: So folks are holding a prayer rally in Biloxi this evening at Greater St. John AME Church. They're holding a service tonight, and prayer is really being emphasized as the core of the evening. I spoke with Pastor Jamal Bryant ahead of the rally. He's the pastor of New Birth Missionary Baptist Church in Stonecrest, Georgia, and the keynote speaker for tonight. He honed in on the fact that they don't want this to be a political rally.
17: We're not pointing fingers at people, but we're lifting our hands towards God. We don't want this to be lost in a partisan conversation. We really just want justice for the family, and we want closure for the family.
16: The criminal investigation is ongoing, but investigators still haven't shared any updates or findings.
15: I mean, Elise, it's been more than a month and no word from authorities?
16: No, not at all. That's right. I've been checking in with the district attorney and the sheriff's offices, and they're still not sharing anything. In fact, Jackson County District Attorney Angel Myers McElrath sent out a press release just yesterday. It's the first release she shared in nearly a month. She reiterated that she doesn't have the freedom to share information and details from the investigation, and that she can't control what other people may share from the investigation. She also mentioned letters that she can't share, but that other people have posted. That's likely a reference to letters exchanged between her office and attorneys for the family regarding a review of Wells' cell phone.
15: Now, the attorneys have shared some of those letters with you. Tell us what they say.
16: So, Wells' cell phone has not yet been examined. When Wells' body was discovered, he didn't have his phone on him. His parents had tracked it to a friend's house, and his parents have the phone now. And there's been a bit of a back and forth with investigators. They just don't want to turn the phone over to them. And letters show that the family is trying to negotiate a joint forensic examination. Attorneys say that they had an agreement with investigators on July 15th for a joint examination, but nothing has happened so far. The district attorney is not commenting. Here's Lisa Park, an attorney for Wells' family in Atlanta last week.
18: We're waiting for the DA to determine the time, the place, the date. Let us know, and we are going to be there with our forensics team and anybody else, but it's done one time, one examination. We're ready for it to happen.
16: They asked the district attorney to pick a day this week for that examination. It's not clear whether that's happened.
15: Elise, do you have any sense of the timeline for when more information might be released about this investigation?
16: Unfortunately, no. Officials still haven't indicated if the investigation is officially complete, although it seems unlikely if they're still waiting to examine Wells' phone. Now, we do know that the official autopsy of Wells' body is complete, but again, they're not sharing results of that, and an independent autopsy came back with inconclusive results. And the district attorney has indicated that

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1: Live on KPBS, I'm Debbie Cruz. San Diego artist Mas Randy Ortega blends his Mexipino roots into streetwear and clothing designs that have drawn fans at Comic-Con and San Diego FC. KPBS reporter Elaine Alfaro joined Ortega among the sewing machines at Norma's Apparel in National City, where his concepts become reality.
2: When Mas Randy Ortega was growing up in Paradise Hills in the 90s and 2000s, his mom

0: gave him words of wisdom that would shape his approach to clothing and design.
1: You know, we didn't grow up with options of, hey, you know, we can go and pick out something new every weekend or something like that. So because of that, finding a solution to a problem, meaning, hey, I want to wear something new. What do I have in my closet that I can kind of alter, be creative, use my imagination? And my mom would always tell me that, like, hey, use your imagination.
0: For Ortega, this phrase isn't a platitude. Imagination wasn't only for dreams. She meant it practically. Reimagine what he had.
1: I just knew that, hey, maybe I can use my imagination and create something for myself and wear it, you know?
0: He remembers high school as a space to experiment with his designs and his look. He'd wear his shirt inside out, he'd paint his shirt, and he'd share it.
1: I remember I did like five sizes, like, in high school at lunchtime, and people wanted, like, can you make me one, make me one? And it was just those little moments really triggered as I was getting older and wanting to know what I want to do.
0: These moments in high school were pivotal.
1: I fell in love with fashion more and more after that, for sure.
0: Ortega now has about a decade under his belt of running with his imagination and creating clothing designs, from hats to pants to shirts. He launched his brand Original Good Stock in 2017. He learned the basics of sewing from a seamstress not far from his home and had his first big break selling hats at a shop in Plaza Bonita called Rerun.
1: I was 24 at the time, right? Didn't make much money. I worked at Domino's, 17 an hour, 16 an hour. So going to make a hat and making a run of them was very expensive.
0: He paid for his first batch of embroidered hats with his Domino's pizza paycheck.
1: And people loved it. And I ended up selling out all my hats. And then everyone was really happy. And you did it. What's next? I said, I don't know. Like, I don't know what's next, but, like, we'll figure it out.
0: He knew he was onto something, but he also knew he didn't have to become a big brand overnight.
1: But what if I just be more unique and concentrated and, like, give people something, like, they don't really have?
0: His early work eventually led to a technique that's now quintessentially Moss Ortega, distressing. It's his own spin on intentionally defacing a logo or embroidery to give it a different look.
1: It's an art form. It's almost like a graffiti artist to a wall. And I want to show you guys something you've never seen before on a hat.
0: That one-of-a-kind look is what he's framed his design approach on. But his designs speak to a broader experience. Ortega draws inspiration from his own roots, the melding and mixing of Filipino and Mexican cultures.
1: I come from, like, the good times and the bad times of, like, learning how to be mixed, you know, learning how to be accepted. And so a lot of that too, like, inner trauma, and I translate that into art in the best way I can.
0: He credits his upbringing and dad for a phrase you'll see in his designs and on his hats: better together.
1: So I draw from that, and, like, with me being Filipino and Mexican, sometimes people still don't really get it, you know, regardless of whether that's not, how is that like Filipinos, or how is that like Mexicans? Like, regardless of how far or how close similarities could be, dude, it's always better together.
0: Ortega's designs include a reimagined Mexico jersey inspired by the Filipino barong during the World Cup. He did 3 drops of the jerseys and sold out each time. He's also made distress gear for San Diego FC and collaborated with shop called Quest on a limited edition Spider-Man shirt at Comic-Con. But the through line in each of these designs is a connection to where he's from.
1: I choose to stay in San Diego for now because I would love to see my city be celebrated in those levels for fashion and for our cultures.
0: It's part of what made his collaboration with San Diego FC last year so special.
1: It touched my heart so much because it's like, dude, I get to represent my own city. Like, I wasn't born somewhere else and then coming here. I was born here, and I get to do the thing I love to do, and that's enough for me.
0: He says he thinks a lot about the next generation of designers getting started in San Diego like him.
1: And I want everyone and every young creative to see this, because this is what it's about.
0: It's better together. Elaine Alfaro, KPBS News.
2: Now let's check the freeways. And northbound 15, Ocean View, the left lane blocked, motorcycle involved with this. They've got medics on the way, backing things up from the 5. A little slow even on that northbound 5. South 5, very heavy international city from Washington. South 805 just as busy. Sereno Valley just past the 94. North 5, Via de la Valle crash. And then up ahead in Encinitas, another crash. They've cleared out of lanes, but pretty backed up behind it from before the 56. Traffic supported by Feeding San Diego. Schools starting and kids across San Diego are facing hunger. Feeding San Diego's school pantry program gives students access to groceries right on campus to help them learn and grow. 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
3: From NPR News, this is All Things Considered. I'm Juana Summers.
4: And I'm Elsa Chang. If you're on Medicare, it can be tricky getting coverage for the blockbuster weight loss drugs known as GLP-1s. It depends on your exact diagnosis, and you might need to pay hundreds of dollars in copays or coinsurance. Last month, Medicare launched a pilot program that could streamline that process. Some eligible seniors will pay just $50 a month for the drugs. But as Jackie Fortier with our partner KFF Health News reports, many people with the most serious illnesses still will not get that discount.
5: When Jeff LaMarca heard about Medicare's new GLP-1 Bridge program, he thought he'd finally found a way to afford Zepbound. The retired professor has spent years trying to lose weight.
6: And I thought, thank God there's a path for it.
5: Medicare's temporary discount program applies to people who use the GLP-1 drugs for weight loss and only for weight loss. Patients who qualify pay just $50 a month. On the first day applications opened, LaMarca's doctor in New Jersey submitted the paperwork. He was denied. To him, it didn't make any sense.
6: I'm obese, you know, morbidly obese, BMI 42. I'm at risk for stroke. I'm pre-diabetic, and yet I can't get it.
5: LaMarca is among an estimated 5.9 million Medicare enrollees who were locked out of the discount program because they have medical conditions like type 2 diabetes or sleep apnea, conditions that GLP-1s treat. The Centers for Medicare and Medicaid Services runs the GLP-1 Bridge program. It's a pilot that'll run for 18 months. Spokesperson Timothy Foster says the goal is to study whether Medicare can save money by treating obese patients up front with GLP-1s before they develop more costly chronic health conditions. But there are eligibility rules around who can be part of the pilot. People like LaMarca technically do have another option: go through their Medicare Part D prescription drug plans. In practice, though,
7: coverage doesn't always mean paid for or affordable.
5: Taylor Lacey is a primary care physician in Kansas. She says patients often spend months jumping through insurance hoops to unlock Part D coverage, succeed, and then get sticker shock.
7: In general, I would say my patients' copays are anywhere from $200 to $600.
5: Which is unaffordable. Lacey worries their health will get worse if they give up on getting the medicine.
7: They need treatment, and those are the people that are being neglected.
5: Without the medication, Jeff LaMarca worries about his heart and about having a stroke.
6: I'm terrified. I can't lose weight, and my sleep is horrible. My stress is beyond tolerable.
5: He eventually got his Medicare drug plan to cover Zepbound, but at the pharmacy, he found out his monthly copay would be hundreds of dollars, more than he could pay.
6: I've got too much to do in my life yet, and I'd like to be healthy. I'd like to be a lot thinner. I'm tired of being fat.
5: The GLP-1 prescription he fought so hard to get approved is still too expensive for him to fill. It's still waiting at the pharmacy.
4: Jackie Fortier is a reporter with our partner KFF Health News.
3: The Belleville neighborhood on the east side of Paris is famous for its vibrant mix of ethnicities and cultures. It's long been home to immigrants from North Africa, the Middle East, and Asia, with large communities of Muslims and Jews. At a cafe bar there, men from both faiths have been gathering together for decades. Rebecca Rossman sends us this postcard.
8: If you walked past this tiny cafe in northeast Paris, you might not think much of it. On most days, it's just a small group of older men playing cards in a small room.
9: La belote.
10: La belote.
9: La belote.
8: They argue, laugh, and escape loneliness. But nowadays, this type of gathering is a rarity in Paris. These men are a mix of Jews and Muslims, and for decades, they have been coming here every week to play Belote, a French card game. It's a pretty subdued gathering now, but years ago, the room would have been filled with men shouting and teasing one another. You couldn't escape the cigarette smoke. Back then, it was an association for retired Tunisian immigrants.
9: On jouait à la belote, on jouait aux cartes, et ça criait, ça chantait.
10: We played cards, people shouted, people sang.
8: That's René Rubens, one of the old regulars who in 2018 transformed the space into this cafe bar.
9: Au fil du temps, la plupart, ils sont partis.
8: Over time, most have left, Rubens says. They died, got sick, or simply stopped coming. At night, Parisian hipsters come here now for the house-made honey wine. But a couple times a week, the remaining card players return. On a recent afternoon, a few regulars showed up. Longtime friends, Jewish and Muslim, mostly born in Tunisia.
11: On a la même culture. On a la même cuisine.
10: We have the same culture, the same food, the same music, and the same language. We live together.
8: This is Max Journeau, 80, a chatty retired pharmacist who has been coming here for decades. He says this meetup represents a version of Tunisia he remembers from his childhood, a place where religion mattered less than neighborhood and habit.
11: Depuis toujours avec les Arabes. Le fait de grandir ensemble, d'avoir les mêmes souvenirs, les mêmes...
8: He says growing up in Tunisia, Jews and Muslims lived side by side, shared the same memories. We grew up together, he says. Do you get that? We are together. Outside this cafe, there are growing divisions. France is home to the largest Jewish and Muslim populations in the European Union. Conversations between the two have grown increasingly tense since the October 7th, 2023 attacks in Israel and subsequent Gaza war. But inside the cafe, there's always been one unspoken rule. Politics stays out.
9: A café, on est là pour passer du bon temps et...
8: We're here to have a good time and talk about other things, René Rubin says. That includes younger generations who come in the evenings after the card players are gone. Like Mounir Hamami, a 39-year-old who grew up in the neighborhood.
12: C'est un monument, René, c'est le plus vieux de la rue.
8: He calls Rubens an institution. Everyone knows him, he says.
12: On s'apprécie en tant qu'être humain, c'est différent. Et je le respecte parce qu'il m'a toujours respecté.
8: We appreciate each other as human beings, he says. We don't care about religion. Rubens says that's true, but worries that outside this space, things aren't always so simple.
9: D'évoluer quand tu restes dans ta bulle, tu peux pas évoluer. Hein? Tu peux pas.
8: He says he worries people increasingly stay inside their own social and political bubbles.
9: D'évoluer quand tu restes dans ta bulle, tu peux pas évoluer. Hein? Tu peux pas avancer.
8: You stay in your bubble. You can't evolve, he says.
9: Tout ça, c'est une question d'empathie.
8: Getting past that, he says, is just a question of empathy. There's people who say they don't like Jews, don't like black people, don't like Arabs, just because of what they seem to represent to them, he says. But when you look, if you speak with the person, you realize they're just another person. Which is why every Tuesday and Thursday, the card players keep returning. Rebecca Ralsman, NPR News, Paris.